0: They were the second this week and appeared timed to a marquee economic forum headlined by Russian President Putin. NPR's Charles Maines has more.
1: The extent of the damage from the attack was not immediately clear, but authorities said air defenses had intercepted over 140 Ukrainian drones in all. The situation prompted the region's governor to instruct city residents to stay in their homes. Authorities throttled mobile internet service, thought to help guide the drones to their targets. The attack came on the final day of the International Economic Forum, an event used by Russian President Vladimir Putin to project Russian economic and political might. In public remarks Friday, Putin dismissed an offer by his Ukrainian counterpart, Volodymyr Zelensky, to hold face-to-face peace talks and said Russia would meet its military objectives. Charles Maines, NPR News, St. Petersburg.
0: Golden Tempo won the Belmont Stakes in New York today. The horse is also the Kentucky Derby winner, but didn't race in the Preakness, so there's no Triple Crown winner this year. Commandment came in second. You're listening to NPR News.
2: This is Ira Glass of This American Life, and we ask you to turn in your friends, your family, your loved ones, any longtime listener who you think should be pledging, but who hasn't. And you did. For example, 19-year-old Kathleen Watson turned in her own mother.
3: Because in my house, we've always listened to NPR all the time. It's always on in my kitchen, in our car, in our bathrooms. It's been that way for as long as I can remember.
2: As soon as she was old enough to have a credit card, Kathleen pledged. And then she was surprised to find out her parents, the ones who subjected her to public radio in the first place, did not.
3: So I've kind of been on them to do it. And my mom's like, oh, I'll do it eventually, or I'll do it another time. I think I donated 10 years ago. It's fine.
2: How do you feel about the fact that she doesn't pledge?
3: It's kind of disappointing because she always sort of taught me to, like, give back as much as I can. And I don't think it's because she doesn't want to. I think it's just because she never really got around to.
2: So is your mom there?
3: Yeah, let me go grab her. She's sitting with my grandma. Mama, telephone for you. There you go.
2: Okay, so her mom gets on the phone with me and I explain that her daughter had turned her in for Pledge Drive Justice. And I ask her, why hasn't she pledged?
4: Why haven't I pledged, Kate? I just haven't.
2: So you've been listening for a decade and you're listening all the time. And you've never given money, even though you hear us ask for money?
4: Yes, that's true. You're making me feel awful now. I think I'm just going to pledge because I want to get rid of you.
2: Oh, you're going to cave that fast?
4: I am. Okay, so what do you want me to do?
2: Well, wait. Now I wonder, like, will you hear us ask you over the radio? Is this all it took? Like, all along, if I had called, like, 6 years ago, you would have pledged then?
4: Possibly, yes. Yeah, I always intend to do it, and then I forget about it, or I think, well, I'll do it next time. You know, there's always tomorrow.
2: Ladies and gentlemen, does this sound familiar? Are you somebody who's talking about public radio with your friends? You're inculcating your children who have sat in the backseat of the car bored for years, but you yourself haven't pledged?
4: I just think a lot of people are like me. They think, well, I'll do it. But they don't, you know?
2: Don't make me come after you. If you are like Jill, and chances are you are, you've been thinking about doing this, you've been planning on doing this, don't wait for your children to rat you out. Here's how to pledge.
5: 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That's us. We're LAist. My name's Matt D'Angelo-Antonio. I'm the senior producer of Daily News here with Dana Littlefield. She's one of our senior editors. She oversees beats like housing and homelessness and health and several other areas that we cover. Dana, I think my big takeaways from what Ira just said is that your kids will take the first opportunity they have to throw you directly under the bus there.
6: Yes, it's certainly definitely looks that way, doesn't it?
5: It does, yeah. But in all seriousness, this idea of the public radio bystander effect, it's a real thing. I'll give next time. Someone else will do it. And the reality is that they won't. And that's why we're coming to you with this on our June member drive and asking you to join us and become a member. And not just become a member, but become a sustaining member. That's really what we're working towards in this drive, pushing harder for sustainers than ever before, because we no longer have the benefit of federal funding to rely on every year. So we're asking folks to give on a consistent basis to ensure our longevity rather than just the one time.
6: Yes, of course. During this June member drive, we have a very specific and important goal. Be one of the 2,500 LAS supporters to make a monthly sustaining donation now, or increase your monthly donation. A sustaining gift in any amount helps us reach this goal. 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That's what we do. That's what is so important to us and important to you. And it replaces that federal funding that Matt was just talking about that we can no longer rely on year after year. 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
5: You know, and we appreciate gifts no matter what, in any amount, and whether it's one time or a sustaining. You know, we're not gonna turn our noses up at anything, because we know how important this service is to you. We love providing it to you, but this focus on sustaining members this time around is really about sustaining LAist in the long term. Because when you give at a $10 a month level, a $15 a month level, as opposed to just $10 one time, you're helping us be soluble not only for this month, but for months to come, supporting the work that Dana and her reporters do, supporting the work that our on-demand team does, supporting the work that all the folks who make and send the newsletters that you sign up for, everything like that that you rely on from LAist, that's what your donation is going to support. And we're actually, you know, put a little, you know, cherry on top, incentivize it a little bit. We've actually got this amazing Hawaiian vacation that we're just launching today. It's going to run through Tuesday. I'm looking at the sheet that our producer Danny gave us here. Dana, this looks amazing.
6: Yes, it does. Yes, I mean, look at this. The sweepstakes prize includes 6 nights for you and a guest of your choice at Outrigger Resorts on Oahu, Maui, Kauai, or the Big Island. So you can stay on one island or split your time between two. That's pretty awesome, right, Matt?
5: Absolutely. Are you kidding?
6: Yeah. So this is like a choose your own adventure kind of thing. 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
7: A competed against Leland Bowden, who you can see on Shrinking on Apple TV. 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
8: A was quizzed on his love of HBO series Veep. 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
7: First, tell us why you know and love the TV show Veep.
9: Julia Louis-Dreyfus. That is the main reason why. Mm-hmm. I've been a big fan of hers since Seinfeld. Then she did the show The New Adventures of Old Christine. I actually got to interview her last year. A movie came out that she was in. Mm-hmm. And when we interview, especially celebrities, because sometimes they like to talk a lot. They like to, you know, just talk and talk and talk. So when we come on, we try to take control of the interview. So, but I was a little nervous because it's Julia Louis-Dreyfus. So I said, hey, Julia, thank you very much for coming on the show. All authoritative, mm-hmm. right? You know. And all of a sudden she goes, oh, no, thank you, A. Your voice is legendary in my car and in my head. I was like, oh, thank you, Julia. I fell apart. I fell apart right there. We did a great interview, but I was completely caught off guard the way she said that.
7: Oh, that's lovely. Yeah. A, Selena Meyer's director of communications is the much beleaguered Mike McClintock, played by Matt Walsh, who eventually leaves the White House for a career as a journalist. For up to 3 points, for what online news outlet did he work? For what network TV news outlet did he later work? And in the finale, way in the future, what famous and beloved actor's death does he interrupt Selena Meyer's funeral coverage to announce?
9: So Tom Hanks dies.
7: Okay.
9: CBS.
7: Mm-hmm.
9: And the first thing,
7: what online news outlet did he work for?
9: BuzzFeed.
7: BuzzFeed News. All right. Ashley is taking note of those answers. We have an expert on handing to tell us for sure. Ashley, who do we have tonight?
10: Joining us tonight is an actor whose career includes 2 Emmy nominations for playing Mike McClintock on Veep. Oh, wow. It's Matt Walsh!
7: Matt Walsh! Wonderful to see you. Thank you for joining us.
11: So great to be here. Hello, Pasadena.
7: Well, Matt, in addition to your TV work, you are one of the founders of the Upright Citizens Brigade Theater. You have appeared in iconic comedy movies like The Hangover, Step Brothers, Bad Santa, and Elf, and on TV in shows like Brooklyn Nine-Nine, Players, Hung, Curb Your Enthusiasm, and of course Veep, for which you received a SAG Award and those 2 nominations for Emmys. Very cool.
11: Thank you. Thank you, IMDb.
7: Well, let's talk about Veep. How did you get involved, and how did you understand what the show was before you got to see any of the footage of it? Because it's very unique.
11: I auditioned through a series of 5 auditions, mm-hmm. and in the second one, Julia and Armando Iannucci, the creator, were there, and it was very playful, and it was very improv-friendly, and there were a couple interviews in the middle where I felt like I didn't talk enough, because it was very loose, but I succeeded through the gauntlet, and I got the job, so it was very stressful and scary, and I really wanted it because Armando had created so many great shows like The Thick of It and did the movie In the Loop and the Steve Coogan show, Alan Partridge. And so it was such great pedigree. And then my character in the pilot was this man who'd been up all night getting a speech ready, and he had slept in his clothes. So I literally slept in my clothes the night before.
7: They call that method, I believe.
11: I guess it was. My wife loved it. She loved it.
7: The chemistry in the cast is so amazing. Was that there right from the start or something that developed over time?
11: I think it developed. We did a lot of rehearsals. Like, we would take our Saturdays and work scripts and play with things that weren't working. And so we put a lot of work into finding that chemistry. But such great writing. I mean, that was really the gift of that show. The writers were just incredible for all 7 seasons.
7: Well, the character of Mike, one of the things that he was known for was he always seemed to be snacking. How did that come about?
11: I think it was written in the first script. He was always dirty a little bit, and he would spill. And I come by some of that naturally. Not dirty, but I do spill things. Yeah. And I think it's just funny, and I think they always, like, once they started suggesting, like, yeah, I'll grab a sandwich. And like, because it is a fun, like, you see, like, you know, Brad Pitt loves to eat in movies. It's a fun prop, so you can have a lot of fun, like, doing scene work, but also being more focused on the food and just
7: Yeah. Well, the show was known for its very cutting insults that you were both on the giving and receiving end. Were there ones that were hard for you to say or hard for you to hear?
11: It was hard if it was like someone who came in for a day and they were say they were a heavy set person and you had to insult their weight.
7: Right.
11: So you would always go, hey, I'm a nice person. This is just this is in the script.
7: Yeah.
11: And I get made fun of too. And there was one, I think they described Mike as like a sad egg or a gay Irish fireman. So you took it. Yeah, you take it on the chin too. So. But you shake it off.
7: Yeah, they might be talking to the actor, not just the character, it feels sometimes, right?
11: Sometimes it feels like it.
7: Well, you are hosting a Veep rewatch podcast called Second in Command with your co-star Tim Simons, who played Jonah. What was that rewatch experience like for you?
11: Well, we did it. I think we started during COVID because we wanted to do something.
7: Yeah.
11: And it was also an excuse to connect because we're all still friends. So we would have Tony, Julia, Sam come by many times and the writers. And then by the end of it, we've gone through all the episodes, so we just transitioned to any movie with a president. So we just bring in people that are actors or celebrities, and we just

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1: Asked of A. First, we wanted to know that character Mike McClintock, after he left the White House for a career in journalism, what online news network did A say?
2: BuzzFeed.
1: And Matt?
3: That is correct.
1: Wow!
4: I also want to say, I do enjoy your voice, like Julia. I am a fan. I like hearing it in my car. It's a good voice.
1: Oh, lovely.
4: Yeah.
1: I don't even know if we needed to go the rest of the points. I mean, that was, what else are you looking for? All right, that is a point there for A. Next, we wanted to know, what was the network TV news outlet that Mike later worked for? Ashley, what did A say?
2: CBS.
1: And Matt?
4: CBS is correct.
1: CBS is correct. That's another point. And finally, want to know, in the finale, way in the future, what famous and beloved actor's death does he interrupt Selena Meyer's funeral coverage to announce? Ashley, what did A say?
2: Tom Hanks.
1: And Matt?
4: Tom Hanks is correct.
1: Three for three in the cluster, both of our guests tonight.
2: Hey, while we have our expert here, is there anything else you'd like to say or ask?
3: No, just your character and your show means a lot to me. I watch it on a loop all the time. I watched it all day today just to try and be ready just in case. But yeah, it feeds me. It's just.
4: Do you watch it to go? A lot of people watch it to go to sleep. Do you watch it to go to sleep?
3: Well, so I watch anything. Okay, so Seinfeld, I'll watch to go to sleep. Okay. New Adventures of Old Christine and Veep.
4: Okay.
3: And so I got into an argument. Not an argument. I disagreed with Jerry Seinfeld on something because I told him that. He was doing a press for Frosted. And so I told him, hey, you know, I have Seinfeld on all night and all day. And I still laugh at a lot of the jokes because they're funny. Mm-hmm. And I treat it like a song, a favorite song you'd sing along to, right? Mm-hmm. Because you remember how good it is. And he goes, that's not how it works, eh? I said, like, what do you mean? He's like, that's not how comedy works. You're doing that wrong. And I said, Jerry, I got to disagree with you on that. And I'm thinking to myself, I'm disagreeing with Jerry Seinfeld about how comedy works.
1: Well, Matt, do you want to validate that it's okay that A falls asleep to your work?
4: I just find it strange that all that vulgarity puts people to sleep.
3: Well,
4: a lot of people
3: Julia.
4: Use it. Yeah, well, we all speak kind of rough, but yeah, a lot of it comes from Julia.
1: Yeah, I'm sure it makes for very interesting dreams as well.
3: Yeah.
1: Matt, it's so wonderful that you joined us. If people want to find out more about what you're up to, where can they do that?
4: Check out Second in Command. That's kind of what I'm up to lately. That's a simple one.
1: Excellent. Well, thank you so much for making this simple night special. It is Matt Walsh, everybody. Thank you for being here, Matt Walsh.
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6: It is the June member drive here on LAist 89.3. Thank you so much for listening. Thank you so much for giving. My name is Matt D'Angelo Antonio. I'm the senior producer of Daily News here at LAist, which means I run the radio newscasts that you hear at the top and bottom of just about every hour throughout the day. I'm here with Dana Littlefield, who is not only our senior editor, or one of our senior editors, I should say, but is also my desk buddy. She has the unfortunate task of having to sit behind me and listen to me in meetings and listening to audio and... Dana's a trooper. I'll just say that much for being stuck with sitting behind me. No, but in all seriousness, we're here. 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
0: And he listens to me as I speak with my team of reporters about all sorts of issues, topics that are of great concern to Angelenos and folks in Orange County and beyond, people who listen and care about the journalism that we do and journalism in general. 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
1: It's Saturday night. 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It's a Realtree camouflage hat. It has the words Watchdog Journalism embroidered on the front in bright orange. 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It's got the LAS logo on the side too. $15 a month. And we'll thank you with this Watchdog Journalism hat. 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You can spend 6 days at any one of several outrigger resorts on Oahu, Maui, Kauai, or the Big Island. You take your pick, split your time between a couple of them. It's a really cool sweepstakes, and it's only going to last up until June 9th. So we're saying donate now, 866-888-5722. 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
0: And really, how can you pass that up? I mean, some right? lucky person's going to get to wear the hat to Hawaii. Oh, how cool is
1: right?
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5: And I'm J. Keith Van Stratton. Lonnie Love is a comedian and an Emmy Award-winning TV host. On New Year's Day, she hosted the world-famous Tournament of Roses parade.
4: And with all due respect to the Tournament of Roses, I think Lonnie was even more excited to be part of our show.
5: I choose to believe that, too. Here she is alongside TikTok sensation, your Korean dad, Nick Cho, in her quiz about Michael Jackson music.
6: Tell us why you know and love Michael Jackson.
7: Oh, he's the king of pop. I grew up on him from the Jackson 5s to the Jacksons to his own solo career, him being in the Wiz. He's just been a part of my life. He's always been there.
6: What is your favorite Michael Jackson era? You mentioned a lot of them.
7: Oh, it has to be the Thriller era.
6: Mm-hmm. In March of 1988, Michael Jackson became the first artist in the history of the Billboard Hot 100 to have four songs from one album hit number one, a record he broke with a fifth song a few months later. Two of those songs had something special in common, singer and songwriter Syeda Garrett. For up to 3 points, which number one song from the album was a love duet between Michael and Syeda Garrett? Which number one song from the album was co-written by Syeda Garrett and featured her voice in the background along with the Andre Crouch Choir?
7: Oh, gosh.
6: And on which number one album from 1988 did both of these number one songs appear?
7: Well, first of all, I love Syeda Garrett. That is, I just love her. Mm-hmm. And the love duet is I Can't Stop Loving You.
6: Okay.
7: The number one song from the album is Man in the Mirror, and the album is titled Bad.
6: All right. Well, Helen is taking note of those answers. We have an expert on hand who can tell us for sure. Helen, who do we have tonight?
4: Joining us tonight is a Grammy-winning and two-time Oscar-nominated singer, songwriter, and actor whose legendary career includes work on two number one hits with Michael Jackson. It's Syeda Garrett!
6: Syeda Garrett!
4: Oh, my God!
6: Syeda doing a little bit of her Thriller dance.
4: Syeda.
6: Hello, Syeda.
7: Oh, this was so worth coming. Oh, my God. I would have put on lashes. I'm like, oh my God.
8: Oh my God. I'm so happy to be here.
6: Thank you. Syeda. Thanks. Wonderful to see you.
8: This is so fun. I'm so glad to be here.
6: Excellent.
8: Hi, who are you?
7: That's Syeda. That is her.
9: I'm your Korean dad.
8: I never had one of those.
6: Well, Syeda, my goodness. As a songwriter, your songs have been featured in films like Dreamgirls, Rio, The Color Purple. As a singer, you've sung at the Super Bowl and the Grammys. You've toured with Madonna, Quincy Jones, Sergio Mendez, among others. And just some of the people who've recorded on your songs include Aretha Franklin, Miles Davis, Ray Charles, Sarah Vaughan, Ella Fitzgerald, Jennifer Hudson, and the Sugar Hill Gang.
8: Oh, my God, I feel so old.
6: I'm not even done yet. You've received two Oscar nominations, a Grammy Award, and a UNESCO Center for Peace Cross-Cultural Ambassador Award. Syeda Garrett, everybody.
4: Wow. Wow.
6: And you do not look or sound old at all. You look absolutely amazing, if you don't mind my saying.
8: Your check is in the mail.
6: Thank you so much. I prefer Venmo. Syeda, much of your career involved working with Quincy Jones, and you say he actually discovered you. How did Quincy discover you?
8: Years ago, there was a magazine called The Music Connection, and Quincy took out an ad, a cattle call, if you will. Mm. It took 9 months. Four people, me and three dudes, we became a group called Deco, and we performed on Quincy's Back on the Block album, and I wrote a few songs on that album, and the rest is herstory.
6: Yeah, it is. That's incredible.
8: I love you.
6: Yeah. Well, of course, you are probably best known for your work with Michael Jackson. What do you remember about meeting him and how that happened?
8: I met him through the song, Man in the Mirror. They called me when they were in the studio, so I came down, and Quincy said, Michael has a problem with the key. It's a little bit too high. Quincy Jones puts Michael Jackson on the phone. Now, I don't know about you, Lonnie, and I really don't know about you, Korean Dad, but when I was coming up, Michael Jackson, and when Quincy Jones put my husband on the phone, the first thing Michael Jackson said to me was, I love this song. And I'm like, yes. The second thing Michael Jackson, my husband, said to me was, I love your voice. And it was just the most surreal experience I've had until I was invited to what I thought was finished recording Man in the Mirror. Mm-hmm. I walk in the studio and they've got this other song playing. Quincy said, Sid, you like this song? And I'm listening to the song. I'm like, yeah, I like this song. And he said, can you sing it? Yeah, I can sing it. And I walk into the studio. Michael's walking behind me. And on the music stand, it's a music sheet that says, I Just Can't Stop Loving You, Michael Syeda, Michael Syeda. And it was in that moment that I realized I'm going to duet with my husband.
4: Wait, so what? Okay, so he sang his part. What was your part?
8: I hear.

0: You know how I feel. This thing can't go wrong.
1: Wow.
2: Oh my God. That was amazing.
1: Holy moly.
2: Oh my God. Lonnie, are you fangirling so hard right now?
3: Oh, this is my girl right here. I'm surprised y'all were able to get her. Oh my goodness.
0: I tried to tell him, but you know.
1: Well, let's get to the reason we brought you here as far as our game is concerned. You heard the questions that we asked.
0: No, we're having so much fun.
4: I know, but we have to do the other thing. Lonnie's got a flight to catch.
3: Oh, yeah.
0: I do. Always.
1: Always, yeah. First, we wanted to know, what was that number one song from that album that was a love duet between Michael and someone named Syeda Garrett? Helen, what did Lonnie say?
2: Lonnie said, "I can't stop loving you."
1: And Syeda? It is I Just Can't Stop
0: it
1: Loving
0: is.
1: You, but you are their expert.
0: I Just Can't Stop Loving You was the duet. I Can't Stop Loving You was Ray Charles' song.
3: Oh.
0: I can't stop.
3: Tomato.
0: Okay, you know what?
1: You want to give her the point or a half point?
0: She can get the point.
2: Yes.
1: Full point for Lonnie. Very nice.
3: Yeah, my heart was there.
1: Your heart was there for sure. Next, we want to know what number one song from that same album was co-written by Syeda Garrett. Helen, what did Lonnie say?
2: Lonnie said Man in the Mirror.
1: And Syeda?
0: Lonnie was right.
1: That's
0: absolutely.
1: No doubt about that.
0: Right.
1: And finally, want to know on which number one album did both of those number one songs appear? Helen, what did Lonnie say?
2: Lonnie said bad.
1: And Syeda?
0: Because she's bad.
3: Yeah.
0: She's bad.
1: A perfect cluster for Lonnie Love. Very nice.
0: She knows some Michael Jackson stuff.
2: Lonnie, while we have Syeda here, is there anything you want to ask or say?
3: Thank you for all the wonderful work, the stories. I just love.
0: Bless
3: you
0: your heart. Thank you
3: so
0: much.
3: I just love you so much. Thank you.
0: You have been in my life for so many years. It feels like I already know you because of your presence on television. And you're so real. You're so yourself on TV. I will be talking about this for days.
1: Yes.
3: All the time.
1: I think some of us will hear as well. Syeda, if people want to find out more about you and what you're up to, where can they do that?
0: You can find me at Syeda.com, Syedah.com. I'm happy to be just active in any way that I can be, especially in the business we're in today.
1: And we are so happy that that activity led us to you today, everybody. Syeda Garrett, what a treat. Thank you, Syeda.
0: Thank you, everybody.
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5: 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My name's Matt D'Angelo-Antonio. I'm the senior producer of Daily News here at LAist, which is just a fancy way of saying that I oversee production of all of our newscasts. I'm here with Dana Littlefield. She's one of our senior editors here in our newsroom. 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
5: 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But the truth of the matter is, we're not always going to have a giant hunk of money to be able to work towards like that. 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
6: Perhaps you're most acutely aware of what we do here at LAist because of the primary that we just had. 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
1: And I'm J. Keith Van Stratton. 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
2: That includes when one of our experts totally brings the house down. Up next is actor Stephen Tobolowsky, Ned Ryerson from Groundhog Day himself, quizzed on his love of Charles Dickens against comedian Aparna Nancherla.
1: Now, once we get to the expert, really listen to that live crowd of happy people and know that happiness is only possible because of public radio members like you. Tell us why you know and love the work of Charles Dickens.
9: I picked up a Charles Dickens book when I was acting on the set. The chapters are short. Mm. They always begin with a bang, and they always end with a cliffhanger. It's just great to read when you're waiting. The interesting thing about Charles Dickens was he never wanted to be a writer. He wanted to be an actor. Not only an actor, but a comic actor. Mm-hmm. And so Charles Dickens started, as a young guy, started writing out these skits for his guys to do, like Saturday Night Live. Anyway, his story kind of grabbed me. And then as I saw how easily he goes into comedy and to tragedy and can break your heart and tell you the greatest story in the world, they're the most inspiring books, hilarious, heartbreaking, beautiful, and wise. That's why I like him.
1: Although very popular and well-regarded, Charles Dickens did not win any major awards for his novels, but a musical film adaptation of a Dickens novel did, the Academy Award for Best Picture of 1968. For up to 3 points, what novel was this movie based on? What main female character in the book and the movie tries to save the title child character and is murdered? And in the movie, that character sings the classic song, As Long As He Needs Me, about another character who has a dog. In the book and the movie, what is that dog's name?
9: The novel would be called Oliver Twist.
1: Okay.
9: Never before has a boy wanted more. Mm-hmm. Oliver. Mm-hmm. Oliver.
1: Right? I know my question sounded like I was asking you to sing the entire score. But really what I was asking for is the name of one of the other characters.
10: Don't question his process.
1: I will not, no.
9: No, female character. Mm-hmm.
1: We're also looking for the dog's name. Of the person that she sang that song about.
9: Pooch. Mm-hmm. And what was the last?
1: The female name.
9: Veronica.
1: And Veronica. All right, Helen is taking note of those answers. We have an expert on hand who can tell us for sure. Helen, who do we have tonight?
2: Joining us tonight is a legendary singer and actor whose storied career includes starring in the Best Picture of 1968. It's Shaney Wallace.
1: Shaney Wallace, ladies and gentlemen.
2: Goodness!
1: Whoa, an impromptu standing ovation.
2: Standing ovation action happening.
10: Nice to see everybody.
1: Yes, it's nice to see you.
10: It sounds like you're having a great time.
1: Yeah, well, it's much better now as well.
10: Are you enjoying it?
9: I was until the last question.
1: All right, well, Shaney, my goodness, for those who aren't fully aware of the amazing career that you've had, you've recorded albums, you've sung on the Oscars, the Hollywood Palace, the Ed Sullivan Show, you've acted in multiple shows on Broadway and in London's West End, and in TV shows from Gunsmoke to The Young and the Restless. You've worked with folks including Jerry Lewis, Carol Burnett, Liberace, and Charlie Chaplin, and you've appeared in beloved movies including The Great Mouse Detective and, of course, a certain Academy Award-winning adaptation of a certain Charles Dickens novel. It is Shaney Wallace, ladies and gentlemen.
10: Wow.
2: The Great Mouse Detective?
10: Yes. Yeah. When you read all those things off, I can't believe I did those things.
1: It's pretty great.
10: I'm so old.
1: Well, since you brought it up, you had said that it was okay for me to ask because I know you're very proud to say how old you are now. How old are you right now?
10: 92
1: years old.
10: You? 74. 74. Oh, you're just a kid.
1: Yeah. Our topic tonight is the work of Charles Dickens. How familiar were you with the novel that movie was based on before you got the movie?
10: I knew of the role. And I was tested for the role with a lot of other young ladies. You have to bring yourself to that role. Even though you've read about the character, even though you know the character, you still have to do your thing, right?
9: Mm-hmm. Right. You emerge from the role. You make the role yours from your heart and your soul.
10: Everybody has to do the same thing. Work their bloody off.
1: Yeah, that's true. It matters. The film that you had such a big role in won the Oscar for Best Picture. Did that mean something to you to be in the Best Picture of the year?
10: I always thought it was beautifully made. There are only a few of those made. You go see movies every week, you see this, you see that, but comes along something really special, really, really special, and you just know it in your bones.
1: And the director had never done a musical before, right? It wasn't something that he was familiar with.
10: You know, it wasn't, but he was brilliant. Everything about that musical is just brilliant. Listen, I'm so bloody old now, you have to excuse me. I'm 90 bloody two.
1: There's nothing to excuse. There's nothing to excuse. We're happy to talk to you.
2: You are a delight.
10: What are you going to do?
1: Absolute delight.
10: What are you going to do?
2: You're just well, a delight. Jeannie, do you still sing?
10: Yes.
2: You do?
10: Yes. As long as he needs me. Anymore?
1: Yes, absolutely.

0: feel very, very lucky right now. Well, let's get to the reason we brought you here as far as our silly little game is concerned. You did hear the questions that we asked of Stephen. First, we wanted to know, what novel was the best picture of 1968 based on? It is something written by Charles Dickens. Helen, what did Stephen say?
1: Stephen said Oliver Twist.
0: And Shaney?
1: Oh, I think that's right.
0: I think so as well. That is a point for Stephen.
1: Oh, thank you.
0: Next, we wanted to know, what is the main female character who tries to save the title character and is murdered? Helen, what did Stephen say?
1: Stephen said Veronica.
0: And Shaney?
2: Nancy.
0: Nancy. I think you know that now, Stephen, just weren't able to access it at the time. No worries. That's fine. And finally wanted to know, what is the name of the dog that belonged to the character that was sung about in As Long As He Needs Me? Helen, what did Stephen say?
1: Stephen said Pooch.
2: And, that's wrong.
0: Oh, Shaney, what... Said with such glee. Shaney, what is the correct answer?
2: Bullseye.
0: Bullseye, yes.
1: Stephen, while we have Shaney here, is there anything you'd like to ask or say?
3: What do you think is the hardest thing about being an actor, and what do you think is the most rewarding?
2: I think the hardest thing is being truthful to yourself.
3: I agree with 100%.
0: Yeah. And the most rewarding thing, Stephen also asked?
2: Everybody saying, oh, you're wonderful.
4: don't you all love that?
2: Yeah. Oh, you're wonderful.
0: Well, this might sound insincere, but you are wonderful. Thank you for joining us tonight, Shaney Wallace, everybody. Shaney Wallace.
5: 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Shaney credits this very appearance with getting her flown to England to appear on Britain's Got Talent, where she also performed this song. You can see that appearance where she brings down the house again on YouTube, and I really recommend you do. And just think, that wouldn't have happened without your generous contributions to this station.
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7: 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Help sustain LAist. I should probably mention who I am. My name is Matt D'Angelo Antonio. I'm the senior producer of Daily News here. I'm here with Dana Littlefield. She is my desk buddy and one of our senior editors here in on our team of editors who work with our reporters to feed you the journalism that you rely on every single day, the community service that we know is an indispensable part of your life. 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
7: You know, I mentioned Dana and I sit together in the newsroom. And one of the things I enjoy most about sitting with Dana is hearing her work with her reporters, because she spends so much time combing through the facts, working with them on how they're phrasing things, making absolutely sure that every pieces in place, that everything is accurate and that it's done right. And that kind of care, it takes time and it takes experience and it takes expertise. And it's really just kind of like sitting there listening. It's like a masterclass in editing. And I really appreciate just like being able to be there and hear it. And that is what your donation is supporting, that kind of painstaking work to use that fine tooth comb to go through, make sure everything is fact checked, make sure we've seen all the sources and talked to everybody we need to talk to, or at least given them a chance to talk to us. 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We're not buying pizza parties or, you know, throwing cocktail hours for the staff with this stuff. You're powering journalism here. Simple as that. 866-888-5722, las.com/give.
8: Absolutely. The work matters, the words matter, and we take a lot of care to make sure that we are not only finding the information that you need, but presenting it in a way that is helpful to you. And I will say, sharing that cubicle with Matt, he helps me every day when we, you know, are translating that information both for digital and for radio, for broadcast. We're making sure that we are reaching our audience in the best, most effective way possible.
7: And explaining it to them in a way that they can understand.
8: Absolutely. And we're doing that every single day. But we can't do that alone. We need your help. And that's why it would be great. We absolutely appreciate it. We thank you if you become a sustaining member. You could start at just $10 a month. That's great. And you know, another perk of sitting so close to Matt every day in the newsroom is, you know, he knows a thing or two about sports, right? I would say he knows quite a bit more than I do. And, you know, he's our go-to guy when it comes to baseball. It sounds like we've got something special that relates to baseball that maybe Matt can fill you in.
7: Yes, I'm sure everybody's been, I'm sure you've all been waiting for, okay, so what do I get when I give? Because, like, that's what people want to hear, right? You want the satisfaction of donating and supporting the service, but you also want to know, okay, well, what do I get out of it? Well, here's what you get out of it. 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That's a Saturday, 7 p.m. We've got Loge level tickets set aside, a limited number of them though. 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Dodgers are taking on the Diamondbacks. Should be a great night at the ballpark. You'll get to meet some LAS personalities that you love, Larry Mantle, Austin Cross, Julia Paskin, Nereida Moreno, and we'll be there, all your favorite hosts and a bunch of other LAS staff. 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
8: I mean, that sounds like a good time. 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
1: Live from NPR News in Washington, I'm Janine Herbst. Israel has used white phosphorus over civilian areas in Lebanon, according to the New York Times. That's a chemical that can cause burns and other injuries. NPR's Stephen Basaha has more.
2: White phosphorus is not banned under international law and can be used to create smokescreens or mark military targets. But Badr Hassan with Amnesty International says it is illegal to use over civilian areas due to its indiscriminate harm.
3: The likelihood of its causing suffering, causing damage, causing long-term damage as well, both to the respiratory system and burns.
2: Human Rights Watch says Israel used white phosphorus over Lebanese homes in March, and The Times says the substance was used as recently as last week. NPR has not independently verified those claims, and Israel denies using the substance in a way that violates international law. Stephen Basaha, NPR News.
1: Defense Secretary Pete Hegseth is in Normandy to mark the 82nd anniversary of the D-Day landings. NPR's Eleanor Beardsley reports he used the occasion to tell Europe that it has to be responsible for its own security.
4: At the American Cemetery on a bluff above Omaha Beach, Hegseth said it is a strategic necessity for Europe to take the lead in its own security. Speaking against a backdrop of more than 9,000 American tombs, Hegseth called on allies like France to seriously face this reality with concrete steps. The U.S. has already pulled 5,000 troops out of Europe, and the Trump administration has made it clear that U.S. priorities lie elsewhere. The ceremony at the American Cemetery at Colville-sur-Mer took place several hours before the international ceremony, which Hegseth skipped. A citizens' association of one Normandy village protested Hegseth's visit, calling the appearance of, quote, a member of America's far right, the wrong symbol on a day that celebrates Allied unity. Eleanor Beardsley, NPR News, Paris.
1: In the race for California governor, Democrat Javier Becerra, who was President Biden's health secretary, last night clinched one of two spots to run in the general election in November. If he wins, he would be the second Latino elected as governor in the state, but the first in more than 150 years. Meanwhile, the fight for second place is playing out between a Republican former Fox News host and another Democrat, a climate activist and a billionaire. Frank Stoltz from member station LAS has more.
5: The Republican in second place is former Fox News host Steve Hilton. Billionaire Tom Steyer, a progressive Democrat, is in third place. The progressive vote is coming in later in California, so there's still a chance Steyer could secure that second spot. Either way, it's looking good for Democrats in the governor's race. In other words, it's either a Democrat versus a Democrat or a Democrat versus a Republican in a heavily Democratic state.
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6: This is Ira Glass of This American Life. And if you're hearing the sound of my voice, chances are you listen to this radio station all the time, but you never pledge. And why not? Well, I hold in my hand a survey of listeners like you. Chances are you don't give, and these people are like you. And it says here that 84% of all people who don't give, when surveyed, say that the reason why they don't give is that they simply believe that someone else will give. That just kills me. Friend, someone else is not giving. That's why these pledge drives last so long. That's why we spend hour after hour here, leaving our normal jobs to come on here and sell something, frankly, that most of us are terrible at. That's why we got into public broadcasting. Because we don't belong in the commercial sector. And now here we are. Here I am, talking to you. Someone else will give. As you consider whether or not you are the someone else who should be giving, I would ask you to just look in the mirror. Look in the mirror, my friend. Right this second. You're not just listening to your public radio station right now. You've stuck around for the pledge drive. You've continued to listen through the pledge pitch breaks. That's what you're listening to right now on the radio. This isn't programming. I'm not going to tell you anything about the world. I'm not going to bring you the voices of people you couldn't hear anywhere else. I'm not going to bring you news or analysis or great music or great stories. You stuck around for the pledge drive, which means basically you're a pretty hardcore listener. I mean, you're a pretty serious public radio listener. And you know that we need your help. You know, we wouldn't be doing this for hour after hour if we didn't actually need your help. And you know that you've been meaning to get around to it. So, if you can afford to call, if you can afford to help us out, we are doing this only because we have no choice. We do need your help. And you know you've been meaning to do it. Why not now? Look in the mirror. Here's the number to call.
7: It's 866-888-5722. 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My name is Matt D'Angelo Antonio. I'm the senior producer of Daily News here at LAist, so I run all the daily radio newscasts that you hear. I'm in studio with Dana Littlefield, one of our senior editors. It's our June member drive, and we're asking you to be one of those people, especially if you are, and listen close because I'm talking to you, that person that Ira was just mentioning who's been meaning to give, or who wants to do it the next pledge drive, or who's listened forever and just never done it for whatever reason. Now is as good a time as any for a couple of reasons. Number one, we no longer have the benefit of federal funding. Congress took that away. We're approaching, I think, what, a year now without having that federal funding. That was money we were relying on every single year to ensure our future. We don't have that nearly $2 million from the feds now. So we're relying on you even more to help us power this community service that you rely on every single day. And the other reason is we're really pushing hard for sustaining members, meaning folks who are going to give on a monthly basis rather than just one time. So if that's you, if you're that person who's never given or who's been meaning to give, now is a great time to do so. Make it better. 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
7: You've got to go.
8: 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And, you know, one of the ways that you could get there is by being automatically entered into this sweepstakes. 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Now, it's true that LAist is not going anywhere. 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
9: From NPR and WBEZ Chicago, this is Wait, Wait, Don't Tell Me, the NPR News Quiz. I'm the Bill you wish came more than once a month, Bill Curtis. And here's your host at the Studebaker Theater in downtown Chicago, Peter Sagal.
10: Thank you, Bill. Thank you, everybody. Thank you, everybody. I'm excited, too. 2026 is a, shall we say, exciting year for us because, as you may have heard, all federal funding for public radio ended last year. I agree. Boo. Yes. So we are now more than ever dependent on the support of you, the listener. And if you can hear this right now, guess what? That means you're the listener and we need you.
9: To put it another way, we need you.
10: But of course, this is a two-way street. We like to think we give you value for your money. For example, last November, we featured an instant classic. Tiffany Haddish told us about some of the jobs she had before she became a famous actor and comedian, and along the way, made me regret my own bar mitzvah.
11: I was a sous chef. Then I was a professional babysitter. Also, I was an energy producer at bar and bat mitzvahs for like 11 years. I was an activities coordinator at a youth center.
12: Wait, back up.
11: Sound work. I did camera assistant, gaffer, set deck. I've done all the jobs.
10: I have to ask you. Hang on. I think you and I have the same question. An energy producer at bar and bat mitzvahs?
11: I did bar bat mitzvahs, executive parties, Christmas parties, Hanukkah parties, funerals, you name it. My job, produce amazing energy.
10: Wait a minute. So you were kind of a hype woman? You were like got the crowd hyped up?
11: I wouldn't call that a hype woman. What I call it is an energy producer.
10: Okay.
11: I got you.
13: Yeah,
10: so
13: Peter.
10: I'm just flashing back.
11: You call it a hype woman? That sounds like Flavor Flav to me.
10: No, that's not it. Okay.
11: Amazing energy.
10: All right, let me try
11: this. This is make grandma, grandpa get up out the chair. The energy's so good, they got to start dancing.
10: All right, so, yeah. So, like, I do, actually. So, I'm thinking back many, many years to my own bar mitzvah. This was a very long time ago. And I did not have an energy producer of any kind.
11: And it was a boring party, wasn't it?
10: It was pretty dull.
13: I'll be honest.
10: It was pretty dull.
13: Peter.
10: So it's too late now. But
11: it's never too late.
10: All
11: you
10: right.
11: can throw you a 67th birthday party.
10: We can do that. And thank you for that estimate of my age. It crippled me. But first of all, so if you had been at my bar mitzvah many years ago, could you briefly demonstrate how you would have energized the party so it was not the drab synagogue assembly room experience that it was?
11: First, I would go to you and I would go, young Peter.
10: Yes.
11: Please take my beautiful brown hand and follow me, darling. And I would lead you out to the dance floor.
10: Yes.
11: And I would stand you right next to me and I would say, follow my lead. Do whatever I do, okay? And smile the whole time. No matter how it feels, just smile the whole time. And I would start with a side-to-side step clap, right? And you side-to-side step clap with me. And
10: Peter,
11: I'd be
10: do
11: like,
10: it.
11: That's right, Peter. That's what I'm talking about. Here we go. Oh, hey, come it up. And then next thing you know, the whole room is popping it up.
10: I am very excited and extraordinarily embarrassed. I am like, because that is
11: the Jewish way.
10: It is. Well, yes. Yes.
13: Peter, I'm going to be real with you. I've seen Tiffany. She could make a dreidel spin without spinning it.
10: She's got that energy. I want to ask you, one of the things I also learned is that during your years of struggle, you still had ambitions. You knew and you said sometimes in public that you were going to make it, you were going to be big. Now that, well, you have, you became incredibly famous with Girls Trip and many stuff since then. What is the first thing you did when you started making real money?
11: I bought a microscope.
10: A microscope?
11: Yeah, I bought a $359 microscope that took pictures of bacteria, and I could upload those bacteria to Google, and I could find out exactly what it is. And did you know that some bacteria look just like people?
10: Really? I thought there were some of them were like rod-shaped, and some of them were squiggly, but you're saying that you look through that.
11: Yeah, and some of them is ugly as just ugly. Right. And I'm like, oh, God, I see what you was doing. This guy's a bacteria like this, right? Like this candida.
10: And I know that.
11: And I'm just curious about all the stuff God does. Like, that's why I like swimming with sharks and stuff, because you see all the plant life and animal life down there. And you're just like, look how creative he is. He's so creative.
12: That could be your last thought just before one of those sharks eats you.
10: Tiffany Haddish, it is a joy to talk to you, but we have invited you here to play a game, and this time we are calling it
14: Girls Trip. Meet Girl Strip.
10: You start in Girls Trip, so we're going to ask you about comic strips about girls. Girl strips. Get it?
12: Yeah.
11: Oh, answer. Okay. Oh, I thought it was going to be something else. I'm like,
10: I know.
11: You're the boy strip.
10: We're a weekend show
11: cool,
10: for
11: cool,
10: families.
11: Cool.
10: So
11: okay.
10: Here you go.
11: Okay. Family show. Let's
10: here we go.
11: Go.
10: Here, so answer 2 to 3 questions right. You'll win our prize for one of our listeners. Bill, who is Tiffany Haddish playing for?
14: Liz Patterson of Atlanta, Georgia.
10: All right. Here's your first question. The most famous girl strip is, of course, Kathy, that long-running strip about a single woman with issues. Kathy ended its run in 2010, but it left its mark on the comic strip industry. How? A, the strip in which she married her boyfriend Irving was so bad, the phrase marrying Irving now means ruining your comic strip forever. B, whenever a comic strip writer can't think of something for a character to say, they just say ack, like Kathy did. Or C, the highest praise one comic artist can say to another is, I thought I was reading Kathy.
11: Two.
10: You're going to go for B. No, I'm afraid it was marrying Irving.
12: Really?
10: Marrying Irving, because people believe that completely ruined, that's like the comic strip equivalent of jumping the shark. Here's your next question. The Barbie doll was in part originally inspired by a German newspaper comic strip called Lily. Who was Lily, the character Lily? Was she A, the beautiful wife of an ugly bricklayer named Kenneth, B, a, quote, high-end call girl, or C, a beauty pageant winner who became a surgeon, an astronaut, and an Olympic gymnast?
11: Yeah, I'll go with B.
10: You're going to go with B?
11: Because the way her makeup was and stuff, and she always had her boobs out.
10: That's right. You have figured it out. That's what Lily was. So Lily was a, you got it right. Lily was a risque comic for adults in the 50s in Germany, and the company started making dolls of Lily, and the wife of one of the founders of Mattel was in Germany, saw one, and said, hey, I can work with that. All right, here's your last question. The comic strip Little Orphan Annie ended its run in 2010. What was the adorable orphan's fate in the very last Little Orphan Annie comic strip? Was it A, she was being held captive by an Eastern European war criminal? B, she discovered her real parents were the Romanovs, making her heir to the Russian throne? Or C, she instantly aged the 90 years that had passed since the first strip and crumbled into dust?

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4: Brian was your advance man, Tiffany.
2: Yes, Tiffany Haddish is an Emmy and Grammy winner. You can see her in her new show, Tiffany Haddish Goes Off. It is streaming on Peacock now. If it is a quarter as fun as talking to her in real life, it will be amazing. Tiffany Haddish, thank you so much
4: for
2: being with us. You're the best. So we get it. You don't like to hear the programs you love interrupted, but out of all the ways people raise money right now, fundraising campaigns are actually the least annoying. Imagine if we tried to make money the way everybody else does now. Your next story of a surprising thing removed from a person's stomach comes from Tig Notaro.
5: John Franklin of Lafayette, California, started complaining about a tummy ache to his wife 3 weeks ago, but never did anything about it. "I don't know," he told the East Bay Express from his hospital bed. "I just figured it was epic gas." After things got worse, he was rushed to the hospital Monday night, and Franklin was shocked when the surgeon removed a...
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6: 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I'm Matt D'Angelantonio. I'm the senior producer of Daily News here. Dana Littlefield is with me. 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
7: You know, Matt, it's been nearly a year since Congress voted
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6: Wow.
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1: For a sustaining donation, might we suggest a $15 a month level? We'll thank you if you don't donate at that level with our brand new, never-before-seen, one-of-a-kind, can-only-get-it-here watchdog journalism. I'm sorry, I had to build it up a little bit.
0: I mean, it's pretty snazzy.
1: I had to build it up a little bit. Mm-hmm. It is very snazzy. It's a camouflage trucker hat. It says watchdog journalism embroidered on the front in bright orange. It's got the LAS logo embroidered on the side, also in bright orange. It's a new kind of gift that we're giving out, I shouldn't say giving out, because that almost implies that you don't have to do anything for
0: right.
1: it. We are asking for your donation, but we'll thank you with this awesome watchdog journalism hat. There's a hunting dog embroidered on the front as well, and it shows that you value the investigative reporting that we do here that holds power to account. $15 a month will thank you with the watchdog journalism hat. And when you donate at $15 a month or in any amount, if that wasn't enough, you'll automatically be entered to win an incredible Hawaiian vacation.
0: Yeah, that Hawaiian vacation sounds really, really cool. The prize includes 6 nights for you and a guest at your choice of Outrigger Resorts on any of the Hawaiian islands, and you can stay on one island or you can split your time between the two. It's pretty great. It's like a choose your own adventure kind of situation. And you can spend, you know, every day relaxing on the beach. You can hike around the waterfalls. You can sport your brand new trucker hat, whatever. You can explore. It's entirely up to you. LAS will cover your airfare as well. So that's pretty awesome, right? Right. So your monthly sustaining gift to LAS during our June member drive is essential to build a strong future for independent, trustworthy journalism that is now, as we have said, without federal funding. So donating automatically enters you into this week's sweepstakes and gives you a good chance of winning that Hawaiian vacation.
1: 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Nick Gerda, Kavish Harjai, Jordan Running, Yusra Farzan, who have all done, and really, I mean, all the reporters across our newsroom at one point or another get involved in doing some deep, you know, investigations. Obviously, Aaron Trank, one of our reporters who works on your team, has done a lot of work on nursing homes as well. All of those stories that you've read, whether it's, you know, the story about, you know, Andrew Doe that Nick Gerda uncovered, whether that's Kavish Harjai's work on the People Mover at LAX and what's holding that up, that all takes time. 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It takes pounding the pavement, making calls. All of these things take time and effort. 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
4: 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I'm Bill Curtis, and here is your host at the Studebaker Theater in downtown Chicago, Peter Sagal.
5: Thank you, Bill, and thanks, everybody. 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
5: So what do you think? 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
6: Fundraise, fundraise, fundraise.
4: Give the people what they want, Peter.
5: All right. Well, we're not just asking for your donation. We're also reminding you what your support for this station pays for, the good stuff we broadcast on this show. For example, last November, we talked to actor, model, and influencer Julia Fox about her remarkable career, specifically the unconventional way she got into acting.
6: So, you know, I will say that my whole life, everyone always told me, you should be an actress. You're so dramatic. You're a thespian. You're, you know, all these things. And I just never really had the self-esteem to imagine something like that for myself. And so I always say acting chose me, because I really would have never in a million years had the balls to pursue it. When the opportunity, oh, and then back to the dominatrix.
5: Oh yeah, that, yeah.
6: Yeah, of course, about that. I went on Craigslist, and now I don't think they have it anymore, but there was a section called, I think, adult gigs.
5: Yeah.
6: And it was all just like prostitution ads, and I wasn't there yet. I was like, no, I can't do that. Like, that's too much. But I found an ad, and it said like, no nudity, no this. And you can make up to $1,000 a day. So obviously my curiosity was piqued. And I went in for an interview, and the rest is history. And I mean, you know, working there, it really was a crash course in acting, because I had to, you know, play so many characters throughout the day, whether it was a nun, like a mean nun, or like a scary mommy, or like a bratty big sister, the popular girl at school. That was the big one. Like, popular girls have wreaked hell for these men.
5: Wait a minute. I want to say two things. First of all, we've been doing the show for a long time. This is the most interesting conversation we've ever had. Bar none. And secondly, being a man, I know men, and I am sure that at least one of them out there knows that they can never tell how they met you.
6: Yeah.
5: But they so want to. Oh, just you see that woman on the cover of that magazine? Well, I knew her back in the day, you know?
6: Yeah.
5: Anyway,
6: yeah.
5: I want to ask you, speaking of being in the covers of magazines, you've worked as a model and you were yourself a fashion designer. You are known for your extraordinary outfits. Are you allowed in your own mind to just go out wearing sweatpants and an old shirt?
6: Oh, absolutely. When I'm not like this,
5: yeah.
6: You wouldn't even recognize me.
5: Really?
6: Like, I look like, who's the guy that holds the ring from the movie? And
5: Gollum. You're referencing Gollum.
6: Yes, I'm Gollum.
5: You say so that when you are not glammed up, as we often see you, and
6: I'm
5: you're just
6: scary.
5: Yourself. You're actually, you're like...
6: I'm scary. No, like, I used to, like, be such a baddie. Like, I would walk down the street. I caused 3 car accidents and a bike accident. Like, guys used to just go nuts for me. Now, they run. They're like, oh,
5: what is
6: that? Like, run in the opposite direction. Yeah. Like, I swear to God.
5: And do you enjoy that?
6: Kind of. I do. I really own it. Like, I used to just get hit on so much that, like, I had a really big butt. I still kind of do, but not in the same way. So I used to, like, they weren't even looking at me. Like, they were just looking at my butt and, like, causing, like, literal accidents. I'm not kidding. 1 in L.A., 2 in New York, and then
5: I got in
6: France.
5: Again,
7: the bike accident.
5: First of all, hold on.
6: I swear.
5: Remember when I said this was the most interesting conversation we'd ever had?
7: I have one follow-up question.
5: Please.
7: Just, I feel like I would be remiss not to ask. You said your butt caused a bicycle accident in France. Did your butt ruin the Tour de France? I just felt like I'd leaving it on the table.
6: No.
7: Okay. Just had to ask.
5: Just turning over and seeing the baguette in the basket sadly laying on the ground. Well, Julia Fox, I think as I've made clear, I could talk to you all day. But we have invited you here today to play a game. And we are calling it this time...
8: Recut Gems.
5: So you starred in the movie Uncut Gems, as we mentioned. So we thought we'd ask you about Recut Gems. That is, movies that were recut from their original version. Answer 2 out of 3 questions about these special editions of movies, and you'll win a prize for one of our listeners, the voice of anyone they might choose for their voicemail. Rhymefest, who is Julia Fox playing for?
8: Heather Davis of Orlando, Florida.
5: All right. You ready to do this?
6: I just want to preface this by saying I'm so bad at, like, multiple choice. I was the kid that needed the extra time.
5: All right.
6: We are
5: happy to provide whatever help you need as we do this. Here we go. When Hayao Miyazaki's animated film Princess Mononoke was set to be distributed to American theaters, producers wanted to edit it to make it more marketable for Americans. How did the legendary director respond? Was it A, he sent the producers a sword along with the message, no cuts? B, he submitted his own edit, which cut everything between the title and the words the end, and he said, your choice. Or C, he told them that in Japanese culture, changing an artwork after it was seen by the public is the height of dishonor, and they bought it.
6: He sent the sword.
5: Yes, he did. That's so correct. You got that immediately, and I'm guessing, tell me if I'm wrong, that that's because that's what you would do.
6: Absolutely.
5: I figured, yeah. Movies, second question, you did very well. Second question, movies are often cut in order to secure a more family-friendly rating, right? That was definitely true of a film that would have been rated R if the original cut had been released. Was it A, Cars 3, B, My Little Pony the Movie, or C, Scooby-Doo?
6: I'm going to say Scooby-Doo.
5: And you're right again, Julia.
7: Wow. She's on fire.
5: I mean, I don't see why you sold yourself short. Yes, the studio cut the edgier jokes, and they also used, we are told, CGI to cover up the heroine's cleavage.
6: Ooh, okay.
5: All right. Last question. Let's see if you can be perfect in this, as you are in most things. Some of the most interesting recuts of movies are done not by directors, but by their devoted fans. Which of these is a real fan edit of a film that you can enjoy if you can find it? A version of the entire 17-hour-long Harry Potter movies saga cut down to an hour and a half. B, a version of Batman Begins intercut with the movie American Psycho to make Bruce Wayne seem insane. Or C, a version of the original Star Wars trilogy in which every change later made by George Lucas has been painstakingly changed back.
6: I'm just going to go with Star Wars.
5: Go with Star Wars. Well, you're right, because those are all real.
6: Wow. Oh, they are real.
5: Yes,
6: okay,
5: they are all real.
6: Because they all seem plausible and, like, brilliant ideas that, like, fans would do.
5: Yes, exactly.
6: Know?
9: Is the short Harry Potter one, they just listen to Hermione?
5: Yes, exactly.
6: That's funny.
5: Rhymefest, how did Julia Fox do in our quiz?
8: Julia dominatrix the game. All three right.
5: She disciplined
6: it.
5: He was, I can tell you. Julia Fox is an actor, model, fashion designer, and the author of the remarkable memoir Down the Drain, which I highly recommend. You can see her starring in the movie Him, which is streaming now. Julia Fox, what a joy to talk to you in person.
6: Thank you so much. This was so fun. Let's do it again soon.
5: I'd love to. We'll see you around the clubs. Take care.
6: All right. Bye.
5: Bye. So like I said, asking you for donations a few times a year does cramp your style, yes, but it's not the most annoying way we could be raising money for the station. For example, what if we had to come up with clever advertising slogans? Now, it just so happens that we have with us the voice of one of the greatest advertising campaigns of all time, and a slogan he actually wrote himself.
10: I'm Tom Baudet, and we'll leave the light on for you.
5: Right? So we naturally asked Tom, this giant of marketing, if he could apply his genius to our show.
10: I'm just going to get warmed up a little bit. So, you know, like public radio, we'll leave the radio on for you.
5: Oh, that's not bad.
10: Yeah, I know. Yeah, it might be a little derivative. Public radio, the perfect thing for a road trip when you've run out of things to talk about. Public radio, it's like a warm bath, but with voices. Is that creepy? That's kind of creepy.
7: I think it's kind of sexy.
10: Public radio, if you can't be smart, sound smart. And if you can't sound smart, listen smart. Somebody writing these down?
5: Yeah.
10: All right. Public radio, not as bad as you thought.
5: Okay, all right. I'm going to admit it. Having Tom advertise us would be actually cool, but sadly, We can't afford him. So here's how to support us.
1: 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Thank you for supporting. My name is Matt D'Angelo-Antonio. I'm the senior producer of Daily News here at LAist. So I run our daily newscast operation. I'm with Dana Littlefield, who is one of the senior editors here in our newsroom, working with reporters like McKenna Sievertson and Aaron Schrank. And David Wagner, our housing reporter, and your fourth reporter is escaping me right now. I'm not sure why that is, but you are on a very challenging but important beat here at LAist, and it's something that I think a lot of folks really rely on, the things that fall within the beat that you do. And I'm also lucky to be Dana's desk buddy. Yeah. But all of that aside, we're here asking you for your sustaining donation. We're looking to get 2,500, I should say, sustaining members by the end of this drive to help keep LAist solvent, for months to come. 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
0: Yes, I'm so proud of my team. We cover a variety of topics, civics and democracy.
1: Frank, that's
0: housing,
1: it.
0: Yes.
1: Frank was the other one. I housing. Frank.
0: I was getting there. Civics and democracy, housing and homelessness, health. These are pretty heavy topics,
1: yeah,
0: right?
1: Are.
0: And the team covers them masterfully. As you mentioned, Frank Stoltz is on the team. He has, a wealth of local knowledge about local politics. We've got McKenna Kramer, we've got David Wagner, and we've got Aaron Schrank. It's a really top-notch team, and they are just four of the names that are among a whole newsroom of really seasoned professionals who do their job so well, do their job to bring local news to you, the news that you value, the stories that you need in order to make decisions in your life, and some fun stuff as well.
1: Mm-hmm.
0: You know, it's not just about the heavy stuff all the time.
1: No, it can't be.
0: And here's a transition. Speaking of heavy, you can if you were to donate $10 a month, we will thank you with a new LAist tote bag. Wasn't it though? Hey, I do love words, don't I? I recognize that was a little hammy, but
1: no, I thought it was good.
0: In all seriousness, it's a pretty cool bag, right, Matt?
1: Yes, it is. Absolutely. It says this tote saves journalism, because that's what you're doing when you donate to LAist. This tote bag lets everybody know it, so when you stuff it into that sack full of totes that you take to the grocery store for your reusable bags, you'll know that one is different from every other one in that giant bag of totes, because you helped to save journalism and the earth, because it's 100% recycled canvas as well. 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
4: From NPR and WBEZ Chicago, this is Wait, Wait, Don't Tell Me, the NPR News Quiz. I'm Bill Curtis. Here is your host at the Studebaker Theater in downtown Chicago, Peter Sagal.
5: Thank you, Bill. Now, we've been trying to remind you this hour of all the great things your support for this station made possible. But here's the thing. There's even more stuff you haven't enjoyed yet.
4: We always record more material than we can use, so here are some delightful stuff from our panelists you haven't heard before, including a remarkable admission from Paula Poundstone from earlier this year when she was joined on stage by Joyelle, Nicole Johnson, and Roy Blunt, Jr.
5: Joyelle, last month we lost an automobile engineer named Jim Moylan. He died at the age of 80. Now, Mr. Moylan was an unheralded hero because he was the man who brought us what huge advance in car design?
11: Seatbelts.
5: Nope.
11: The brakes.
5: That's right. Until Mr. Moylan came around in the 1980s, people would just drive their cars.
11: And
5: if they needed to stop it, they would just point it at some hard object and hope that it was anchored to the ground.
11: I use my sunroof a lot.
5: No, not your sunroof. Sorry, not the sunroof. I'll give you a hint.
11: Okay.
5: So you've ever, like, been in a rental car, say? Rented a car?
11: I own a car.
5: I know you own a car, but maybe you've traveled and you've rented a car, right?
11: I've rented a car.
5: Okay, and you pull up, and you pull up to fill up the car, the rental car, before you return it. We've all done that. How do you know?
11: Oh, the little arrow?
5: The little arrow, yes.
12: Oh. Yeah.
5: The little arrow on the dashboard that tells you which side of the car the fuel tank is on.
13: I didn't know that existed.
11: Did he have a trademark on that or a patent?
5: Well, he was working for Ford. He came up with it. Where would we be without this? Trying to pump gas into blank sheet metal? That's where, right? Mm. You're thinking, okay, maybe I'm just supposed to punch through it like the top of a juice box.
11: The irony is I've had my car for 5 years and I still use that arrow.
5: Yes, that's the thing. We all do. Right?
13: I never have seen that. I didn't even know.
5: Is it possible then you're driving your car and you're looking down, you're seeing the fuel gauge and there's a little arrow pointing to the left or right. I don't know what car you have.
13: I can't tell left from right.
5: You can't?
13: No.
5: How do you then drive in the first place?
13: Well, I can drive.
5: How do you get to where you're going?
13: I just can't arrive where I meant to go. Well, if somebody says to me, you go left.
5: Yes.
13: Do we have time for this?
5: Does it really matter, Paul?
13: So when I was a little kid, we had family friends, the Rosslers. And Donna Rossler was my older sister's age, and Andrea Rossler was my age. And Andrea and I were not particularly close, but Donna and my sister were close, and our parents were close. And so when the families would get together, because Andrea and I were the same age, we were sort of foisted on each other to some degree. And so they were over at the house, and Andrea was very pretty and very smart and very capable, and I was not so much. And so I always felt a little, you know, less than.
5: Yes.
13: And so we decided that we were going to, they're visiting our house. We said, well, let's ride bikes. So, you know, she borrows one of my sister's bikes, and we get on the bike, and we're riding down the driveway, and she's in front of me, and she says, which way should we go? Just before we hit the street, she said, which way should we go? And I said, left. But I have no idea which left is. And she turned towards the Joneses' house. And I have to think of that story every time before I can turn left or right.
5: So you're telling me that you're driving and you're like, oh, I have to turn left here. Somebody told me I had to turn left. In order for you to know which way to turn, you have to stop the car and say, do we have time for this? And then tell a story about how when you were a kid and your family isn't the kid and you were the same age and like each other, the whole thing.
13: Yeah.
5: Every time.
13: Yes.
5: And that's why you're always 4 hours late to everything.
13: That is why I have a lot of trouble with directions.
5: Okay.
13: Which way is the Joneses' house from our driveway where Andrea Rossler turned? That's how I have to I have to dredge up childhood memories.
14: What are the initials of that? You could work out.
5: In the mnemonic.
14: W-A-R, the last four. Three.
13: What's W-A-R?
14: Where Alvin Rossler.
13: Oh, Andrea Rossler, boy, you are not a historian. Paula, I told you that story just a minute ago, and you've changed both the name and the gender.
5: Now, Paula may not know her left from right, but let's see how she does on these never-before-aired questions back when Paula was on with Josh Gondelman and Hari Kondabolu. Paula, we all know psychedelics cause all sort of unpredictable hallucinations, right? Mm-hmm. Well, researchers are now looking into a very mysterious type of mushroom that causes everyone who takes it across all cultures, across the world, to see what?
13: Croutons.
5: That would be nice, because croutons go with mushrooms,
13: yes,
5: which was what you were
13: Cause everyone,
5: yeah.
13: Everyone.
5: It's weird,
13: everyone.
5: Because, you know, obviously, it's very strange, because various kinds of drugs have different effects on different people.
13: Right, yeah.
5: But this particular mushroom, whoever takes it, wherever they are, they see the same thing.
13: Cats.
5: What do they see?
13: They see cats.
5: They don't see cats, no.
13: They don't see cats or croutons?
5: Not cats or croutons.
15: Huh. Unbelievable.
13: What else is there? can you give me a hint, Peter?
5: Sure. This is the scientific name for this phenomenon is really Lilliputian hallucinations.
13: Oh, well, then they see Lilliputians.
5: Who are?
13: Little people.
5: Exactly. You see tiny little people. The mushroom is called Lenmoa asiatica, in case you want to run out and get it. And in different cultures and countries around the world, people who eat this mushroom see hundreds of tiny, like one-inch-high people running around in front of them. It's like a weird effect. It's like, well, I drink when I want to party, I smoke weed when I want to relax, but do you have anything where I want to see hundreds of teeny tiny little people?
13: Yeah, no, you know, it's a little known fact. I know a lot about Hollywood and the making of films, and they used those mushrooms when they made Honey, I Shrunk the Kids.
5: That's true. Yeah.
13: Just to bring that reality into the actor's world.
5: These days it's all done by computer, and I don't think it has the same reality to it.
13: Yeah, no, not at all.
5: Yeah.
7: I think it would be fun to build like a 1-foot-tall basketball hoop, take those mushrooms, and just dunk all over those little nerds.
5: Just hold things they want above their heads and make them jump.
7: That's fun.
5: Yeah. I don't know, man.
15: That's hilarious since they're not there.
7: Yeah, if somebody else walked into the room, it would look deranged.
5: Josh, diners at Wisconsin's luxurious Grand Geneva Resort were shocked when their dinner was interrupted by what?
7: They were out of cheese.
5: No.
7: Cheese deficit.
5: Cheese deficit, no. Terrible thing in Wisconsin, but no.
7: It's truly. May I have a hint?
5: Actually, this is just so unusual, it's very hard to hint to. And I suppose the other two of you might know what happened at the Grand Geneva Lodge.
13: No.
5: No. Well, I'll tell you what happened. People were enjoying the dinner in their grand dining room there at the Grand Geneva Resort, and a raccoon fell through the ceiling and bit a customer.
13: Wow.
15: I love slapstick.
13: Wow.
5: The Grand...
7: We're here trying to talk about the news, and that is the height of comedy. Raccoon falling through the ceiling, biting a guy.
5: I know. At the Grand Geneva Resort, described on its website as luxurious and, this is key, memorable. During dinner, a raccoon fell through the ceiling and promptly went berserk in the dining room, described by authorities as quite a large raccoon. It spent 25 minutes, quote, brawling, scratching, and hissing before biting a diner.
7: Whoa.
5: Well, of course it did. It had been there for 25 minutes already, and nobody had even brought it a breadbasket.
7: That's, if you get bit by a raccoon that's in the dining room for 25 minutes, that's a little on you.
5: It really is.
7: It's one raccoon who didn't have you all cornered.
5: Yeah. You know, I mean, and how did it, like, you know, you're sitting there for 25 minutes watching this raccoon run around, people presumably screaming, trying to catch it, running away, and you're like, you know what might work? petting it. Let's go.
7: Right, the raccoon wasn't like, everybody, get in the corner, hand over your apple cores and fish skeletons.
5: Just a note about the article we read about it. Whenever you see the sentence, the raccoon fell through the ceiling of the upscale restaurant, you can go ahead and remove the word upscale. So believe it or not, we have been doing this show for 28 years. And every year, we pause once or twice to ask for your support, and you have always come through, which is why we are still here. But here's something you may not know. Way back at the beginning, our show was launched with the help of a one-time grant from the Corporation for Public Broadcasting. And we used that money to develop the show and pilot it and finally bring it to the air, to you. But the public funding that made that show possible after 50 years of critical support is now gone. So is the Corporation for Public Broadcasting. Now, we are fine. Our show has long since left the nest. It turns out that you like us. You really like us. But there are countless other projects and shows and stations, including this one, that relied on that federal money. 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
1: 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My name is Matt D'Angelantonio. I'm the senior producer for Daily News here at LAist. I'm in studio with Dana Littlefield. She's one of our senior editors here. 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
1: 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One of them that we want to talk about right now is when you donate at a $300, or I should say when you become a member with a $300 donation or become a sustainer at $25 a month, we'll give you a pair of tickets to LAist Night at Dodger Stadium. This has been a massive event for us the last couple of years. We sell it out every single time. Saturday, July 11th, 7 p.m., loge level seats are set aside for our LAist group. We'll see the Dodgers take on the Arizona Diamondbacks. Larry Mantle will be there. Austin Cross will be there. Nereida Moreno will be there. Julia Paskin will be there. Some other LAist staff, reporters, producers, other folks will all be there watching the Dodgers play the D-backs. It's our fourth annual event. It sells out every time. And when you donate at $25 a month or make a $300 donation, we'll give you a pair of tickets. 866-888-5722, LAist.com/give and pick those Dodger tickets.
0: You know, that sounds like a really nice way to spend a summer evening, right? That event is on July 11th. The game is on July 11th. It's that evening. I mean, that sounds like a whole lot of fun. You know, and we here around LAist, we can be fun, right?
1: We are fun, darn it.
0: Yes, you know, but we also have our serious side. This is serious work that we do. This is serious information that we package up and present to you in a way that we feel is most helpful to you, and you tell us is helpful to you. We listen to, you know, how you want to hear this information, how you want to receive this information, and we try to take that into account as we are doing this work that is very serious, that is sometimes very difficult, and costs us money in order to present to you. It is free to you, but you know, it does take support from you to make
1: this
0: happen.
1: It's not free to make.
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19: Live from NPR News in Washington, I'm Janine Herbst. The House voted this week to invoke the War Powers Act, limiting President Trump's power to continue directing military action in Iran without congressional authorization. It passed with the help of a few Republicans. NPR's Ron Elving has more.
20: This week, four members of the Republican majority crossed the aisle to vote with the Democrats and invoke the War Powers Act on Iran. This is legislation that's been on the books since the wind down from the Vietnam War, and it requires congressional approval after an overseas deployment has lasted 60 days. We're way past that with the war on Iran, but past efforts to invoke the act have fallen short. This time, with the margin of majority down to the fingers of one hand, the defection of four Republicans was enough. Now we'll see if the Senate follows through.
19: NPR's Ron Elvin reporting. President Trump has issued a full pardon for a former Republican congressman convicted of insider trading. As NPR's James Jones reports, the pardon follows appeals for the action from leading Republicans.
21: In 2022, the Securities and Exchange Commission accused Stephen Boor of using non-public information to buy shares of companies ahead of big announcements. He was convicted by a jury in 2023 and sentenced to 22 months in prison. An appeals court rejected Boor's claim that he was wrongfully convicted, and the Supreme Court failed to take up his case. Trump has pardoned 13 current or former members of Congress over his two terms, and he continues to claim that previous Democratic administrations used Department of Justice prosecutions to punish political enemies. In a statement to the Associated Press, Boor says the pardon, quote, corrects a politically motivated prosecution. James Jones, NPR News.
19: In eastern Democratic Republic of Congo, Ebola is still spreading widely, with new figures showing at least 452 confirmed cases, a number which is likely the tip of the iceberg. The Congolese government has reimposed travel restrictions at the epicenter of the outbreak, as Emmett Livingston reports.
22: Without warning, the Congolese government suspended flights to and from the city of Bunia, the capital of Ituri province. It's the second time Congo has suspended flights since the outbreak began last month. Ituri in eastern Congo is the epicenter of the Ebola outbreak, harboring over 94% of the confirmed cases. Official figures released on Friday showed that 71 new cases had been recorded in a single day. The number of Ebola fatalities also jumped. Congo's National Institute for Public Health said in a report that this shows there is, quote, rapid and ongoing community transmission. Aid workers on the ground paint a similar picture. Hospitals are poorly equipped and overwhelmed, they say, and there's no way of knowing the true number of people who have been infected. For NPR News, I'm Emmett Livingstone in Kinshasa.
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1: It's the June member drive here at LAist 89.3. Thank you for listening. Thank you for supporting us. My name is Matt D'Angelo-Antonio. I am the senior producer of Daily News here at LAist. I am joined by Dana Littlefield. She is one of our senior editors here. And we are coming to you on this Saturday evening. 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
0: Yeah, you know, it's incredible what you make possible every time you donate to LAist. 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
1: Thank you.

0: KPRX. This is the Moth Radio Hour. I'm your host, Jay Allison. In this hour, Cinderella stories, rags to riches, fairy tale endings, and a high school adaptation of the Rodgers and Hammerstein musical, the Brandy version. Our first story of transformation comes from Tara Clancy, who told it at a Moth main stage in New York City. Here's Tara.
1: So I am a fifth-generation native New Yorker. And while there is certainly something cool about that, there is also actually a downside, right? Like, there was a moment when it occurred to me that while many other American families also, you know, first landed in New York, for the most part, you know, at some point, they kept going, you know, and pioneering their way west with little more than the rags on their backs and all of that, you know. And meanwhile, it's like my own family, you know, got off a boat, took two steps, and were like, good enough for me, forever. All of that is to say I come from a place where, you know, discovering the great unknown means New Jersey. But, okay. But seriously, it didn't take me too long to realize that the reason for that was mostly fear. And that fear, you know, pervaded everything. Where you live, what you do for a living. You know, you find the first solid thing and you don't risk going any further. But as it would wind up, my mother was something of a pioneer herself, although not without her share of false starts. So at 20 years old, she had hardly been outside of Brooklyn. And when she did finally leave a year later, it was only because she married a cop from Queens, which she then called the country. They had a baby, me, but by the time I was two, they had divorced. And so to make a little extra money afterwards, she had to take on a weekend job cleaning apartments. And so the very first was this duplex with Manhattan skyline views filled with antiques and artwork. But as it winds up, it would be her last. Because over the course of a year, she would go from being the cleaning lady to the secretary to the girlfriend of the multimillionaire who owned it, named Mark. That's true. So they never wound up living together full time. They were both divorced, and so it was sort of, you know, been there, done that. But also my mom had this philosophy, which was, you know, if you take someone's money, you have to take their advice, you know. And so when it came to raising you, really, she said, you know, I wanted to do it my way, you know, which had to mean on my dime. So she would go on to spend every weekend with him, and then every weekday back home in Queens, living this dual life for the next 22 years. And on the weekends when I wasn't with my dad, I was right there with her. You know, together, Mom and I would become like superwomen, you know, able to jump social strata in a single bound. So because of my mom's plan, my life was never very different, you know, than anybody around me. I wasn't, like, sent to some elite, you know, private school or moved to a penthouse. And so I just, you know, I grew into your typical Queens teenager. You know, I smoked blunts and I drank 40s and one of my best friends had a baby in high school. You know, I was a walking cliche, right? In every way, except for the fact that I still spent every odd weekend talking with this art collecting, croquet playing, brilliant, if pretty intimidating, man at his mansion in the Hamptons. And when I say talking, I actually really mean it. Like, I don't just mean like we made a little chit chat. I mean that after dinner, every odd Saturday night for 20 years, he would ask me some enormous question, right? Like he would say, you know, if I told you that the universe was infinite, you know, that it had no end, you know, how would that make you feel? And for that, I was like 5 years old, right? But I lived for it, really. And we would go on for hours and hours. And finally, you know, my mother would, she'd just kind of leave us to it, you know? And eventually she'd come back in and she'd be like, are you two going to talk about the moon and the stars all night? And that's actually what she came to call them, our moon and stars talks. Okay. So at 16, like all teenagers, you know, I didn't want to be away from my friends for, you know, 5 minutes, let alone a whole weekend. So I called Mark and I asked if I could bring them to the Hamptons. Ring, Mark speaking. Hi, it's Tara. Could I bring some of my friends next weekend? That would be fine. Click. He wasn't one for small talk, right? So he was not the problem. What the problem was that some of my friends had no idea about any of this. Now, that's not because I was trying to hide it. It's really because the details weren't exactly easy, you know, to like slip into conversation. You know, they'd be like, hey, Tara, you want to go smoke and drink on the corner? Well, I had been thinking of discussing the Hudson River School painters over dinner in Bridgehampton, but what the hell, you know? Truly, I was nervous about telling them. And the only thing I can kind of compare it to is like coming out. You know, I would just be like, I have to tell you something, and I hope you find it in your heart to accept me. But I know a rich guy. But truly, it was awkward because, you know, I really wanted them to come, but I also didn't want them to be embarrassed, you know, so I sort of, I had to explain. And so literally, like, here I'd be in the schoolyard, you know, and in, like, one side, you know, kids would be beating the crap out of each other. That's how we do recess in Queens. And then on the other side, you know, I'd be huddled up with my friend, you know, Lynette, trying to explain, you know, antiquing, right? Anyway, before you know it, there we were. Me, Lynette, her boyfriend Rob, piled into the back of his like red hoopty, flying down the highway, heading from Hollis to the Hamptons, right? And now just for brevity's sake, let's just say that Rob is like Eminem, and then Lynette's like an Italian Rosie Perez, right? They're in the front, and I'm in the back, right? And now as we're getting closer, I'm getting a little more nervous, and I'm thinking of all these things to explain, and I'm like, oh, did I tell you about the ketchup? The what? I'm like, you can't put the ketchup bottle on the table. You know, where do you put it? On the floor? No, listen, you gotta take the ketchup out of the bottle and you gotta put it in the little bowl with a spoon first, okay? Remember that, right? And then, I didn't tell you this. There's no TV there. Dear God, right? Always got the biggest reaction. You know, what does he do all day? It's like in Queens, the most diverse place in the world, like the one thing everybody has in common is a perpetually blaring TV set. Right? Anyway, so that would lead me to have to explain what we did after dinner instead of watching TV, which was the talks. The moon and stars talks. And like I said, I really love them. But they weren't actually for the faint of heart, meaning that Mark did not care if you were some kid unaccustomed to this type of thing. You know, he talked and he argued with you like you were his peer, and he fully expected you to keep up. And so I was not sure if my friends were, you know, going to be into that, or if he was going to be into them. But too late. There we are, pulling into the driveway. So the most shocking thing you first saw at Mark's place wasn't the hand-laid stone pool or even the regulation croquet court or the five-bedroom historic farmhouse. It was Mark himself. He was 6'10". Again, 6'10". 10. You know, I mean, everyone just sort of looks at him like, you know, is that a man or is that oak tree wearing chinos, you know? All right, so likely because my friends ignored my stupid paranoia and were just themselves, the day went without a hitch. But still, you know, that night, as we finished up dinner, I couldn't help but to be a little nervous again, as I knew the questions were coming. So, he says, presuming we can fix all of the societal ills right here and now, where would you begin? Go. Like, you have to understand, right, that nobody is asking us these kinds of questions, right? I mean, and maybe, you know, sure, we're at an age where you may be starting to think bigger picture, you know, be starting to think about, you know, what you are going to do for a living. But it's also like we come from a place where it always felt like there were only two job options, you know? Cop, not a cop, you know? I mean, really, it was like your parents, you know, you took the first solid city job that came along, you know, and you held on for dear life, and you were proud, and you did your best, and you did it forever, you know, so solving society's ills, you know, doesn't get you a pension, right? I mean, we weren't thinking about these kind of things. So I kind of look away, I kind of look down, but then I hear Rob say something, and I look up, and then I see Lynette kind of disagrees with that, and then I see that, you know, Mark is nodding along, and it's on. Just like that. And not just that one time. There would be many more moon and stars talks over the years, you know? And, you know, in a way, it was a beautiful thing, and in another way, it was a little bit sad. Because I think what most of us would tell you now is that those talks forever changed the way we thought of ourselves. You know, those talks sort of made us think that maybe there was a little more to us than we knew. And for some of my friends, certainly not all, but for some, and definitely for me, you know, they even made you think, well, right? If A, I like talking.

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1: Living in a whole other world. Manhattan. A whopping 20 minutes away from where I grew up. But that is not because of fear. That's my choice. Thank you.
2: That was Tara Clancy. Tara is a frequent host of the Moth Mainstage shows, and she's told stories before on the Moth Radio Hour and Snap Judgment and Risk. Her writing has been published by the New York Times, The Nation, Paris Review Daily, and New York Times Magazine. She appeared on HBO's Girls and High Maintenance. Her memoir is The Clancys of Queens. In a moment, a hairdresser is offered a life-changing opportunity. The Moth Radio Hour is produced by Atlantic Public Media in Woods Hole, Massachusetts, and presented by PRX. These days, disinformation is circulating that suggests NPR and PBS are gone, ended. And while it's true that the Corporation for Public Broadcasting, the funding mechanism which helped create this remarkable system of interlinked stations around the country, is dissolving because of the funding clawback, the stations are still here. 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Here's how to help.
3: 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My name is Matt D'Angelo-Antonio. I am the senior producer of Daily News here at LAist, so I oversee production of all of our daily newscasts that you hear throughout the day. In studio with Dana Littlefield, one of our senior editors, who works with a team of our reporters on subjects like politics and civics and democracy and housing and health and homelessness and things that are really, really important. Here in Los Angeles.
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3: just
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4: 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I'm Jay Allison. In this episode, stories of serendipitous happenstance and happily ever afters. In short, Cinderella stories. Susie Ronson shared this story at a main stage we produced at the Union Chapel in London. Here she is, live from the Moth.
5: I was born a few years after World War II and brought up in a nice house in a typical suburb of southeast London, Bromley in Kent. My parents both worked. My father was a long-distance lorry driver and my mother was a shop assistant. They got married shortly after the war simply because that's what everybody did. The government gave generous allowances and my brother and I both had free milk at school, a third of a pint in a glass bottle with a silver top. I don't think my parents expected too much of me after school. I think they thought I would kind of grow up, you know, have a bit of fun, get married and have some children. The swinging 60s kind of changed all of that. I mean, we had the best music in the world. It was a great time to be a teenager. Fabulous fashion and the pill. Twiggy was my fashion model of the day, and everybody wanted to look like her. She was a tall, skinny girl with a flat chest and flat hair, and I wanted to look like her too, but no chance. You know, I was completely out of style. My hair was thick and frizzy, and I couldn't do anything with it. I wore horrible glasses, and I was had waist and hips. You know, I even tried Coca-Cola cans in my hair to try and make it straight, but it didn't really work. I wasn't good at school. I didn't like school. So when I was 15, I went to the Evelyn Paget College of Hair and Beauty in Bromley to study hairdressing. I passed the course and was transferred to the Evelyn Paget School in Beckenham, which is where I met Mrs. Jones. Mrs. Jones was my 2:45 shampoo and set on a Thursday afternoon. Sometimes she would have a little trim and a chocolate kiss rinse, and I think I permed her hair once. As I would do her hair, you know, she would chat to me about her son, David. She would say, you know, he's always been an artist and he sings in a band. And, you know, it was the same kind of conversation week after week, and I would nod and smile. And she would, you know, she seemed so proud of him. I didn't take much notice until one day she mentioned the song Space Oddity. And I looked at her and I said, Space Oddity, you know, I've heard that on the radio. Are we talking about David Bowie? She said, yes, I'm his mum. I mean, who knew? And there was a buzz about David in Beckenham, you know. He played at the Three Tuns, albeit folk songs, but he had the hit Space Oddity. I hadn't heard of it, you know, hadn't heard much more from him, so I kind of thought he might be a one-hit wonder. First time I saw David, he's walking down Beckenham High Street in a dress. He's with this girl with skinny black pants on, and I met the girl. Mrs. Jones brought it into the salon. It was Angie, David's wife. You know, and I liked her immediately. She was so cool and fabulous, and she looked so great. I mean, she certainly didn't shop in Beckenham. I heard a bit about her life. She did David's lights, and they used to run around London and go to all the clubs. I mean, it just sounded so glamorous. Didn't see her for a while, and then when she came back, it was Christmas week. She's coming for an appointment Christmas week. I mean, every self-respecting salon in the land is busy Christmas week. So I took her to one side and I said, there's no appointments, darling. Here, take my number, give me a call, I'll come to your house and do your hair. Well, off I went to Haddon Hall, which was the name of their home. It was about a mile out of town, a huge mansion that had been divided into flats, and they had the middle floor. You know, I'm curious. You know, I've heard about her life. I'm kind of curious about the way she lives. So I walked into the house, into this massive living room, which was completely overwhelming. But it wasn't that so much. It was more the way it was decorated. A dark blue carpet, dark blue walls, and a silver ceiling. It was so calm. There wasn't much furniture, a couple of couches, a chair or two, some cushions on the floor, and the rest of the room was completely covered with record albums and musical equipment. David and Angie were sitting by a large bay window, and they were discussing the merits of cutting his hair short. He had this long, blonde, wavy hair at the time. They asked me my opinion. I said, well, you know, no one else has got short hair. You know, nobody. You'd look really different. So he comes over with this magazine cover, and there's this Kansai Yamamoto model, and she's got this short red hair, and he said, can you do that? Well, as I'm saying yes, I'm thinking to myself, it's a woman's hairstyle. And how am I going to actually do that? But inside, you know, I'm excited because this is a time to be creative. I mean, fantastic-looking bloke, tall and slim, long white neck and a beautiful face. I thought, if I can pull this off, he's going to look great. So I guess it took me about a half an hour. You know, I chopped his hair off, and after I'd finished, his hair wouldn't stand up. You know, it just kind of flopped. And I'm looking at it, I'm kind of panicking, and I can see he's not looking too happy. So I said, as soon as we tint the hair, it's going to change the texture. You know, it's going to look great, I can promise you. It's going to stand up. I was praying I was right. I went and experimented with colour, and I found the colour, red hot red, with 30 volume prox. I had to give it a bit of a kick. But, you know, there was no product in those days. You know, you didn't have gels or fixatives. There was nothing to help me make it stand up. So I used Guard. It was an anti-dandruff treatment that I'd used on the old girls at the salon that set hair like stone. The second he looked at himself in the mirror with that short red hair, any doubts he had completely disappeared. I mean, Angie and I looked at him in awe. He looked fantastic. He gained a couple of inches with the height. You know, a huge wave of relief washed over me. I'd done it. I'd done it standing up. I was so relieved. I'm packing to leave, and she says, well, how much do we owe you? I said, oh, £2, please. They called me, and I went up to see them at a place in London. The band were playing, and I went to see them. And I still wasn't sure what kind of a following he had. You know, he played folk music. I wasn't quite sure. I walked in, the place is packed. It's a college. The kids are about my age, but they're not like me. I mean, they're well-educated, everything that I wasn't. Lights went down, some music came on, and the band took to the stage, and it was a real, oh, my God, moment for me. I mean, David was Ziggy Stardust. He had full makeup on. His hair was flaming on his head. They all wore costumes. The band had this kind of flat velvet pastel color suits tucked into their boots. And David had a similar kind of a look on. And when they played, I mean, the place rocked. They were so good. This wasn't folk music, that's for sure. They were amazing. What a great band. I went home thinking to myself, well, my God, I didn't expect to see that. I think, I mean, Angie called me and said, come to the house, you know, we'd like to talk to you. So I went up to Haddon Hall, and Freddie Beretti was there. Now, Freddie had helped design the costumes with David. I went up, and like, he was so fey and fabulous, you know, I was entranced, his mannerisms, the way he talked. I mean, he was fantastic, Freddie. I'd never met a gay man before. At some point during that evening, David leans over and kisses Freddie full on the mouth. Well, I didn't know which way to look. You know, I kind of looked at Angie and she's laughing and I'm thinking to myself, I'm completely out of my league here, you know. I wasn't like these people. I didn't know who Nietzsche was. I'd never heard of Lou Reed. I certainly didn't know who Andy Warhol was. I'd never seen guys kissing before. I was from Beckenham. Angie takes me to one side later that evening and says, you know, David and I have decided we want you to come on the road with us. So you're to go tomorrow to Mayman offices in London and discuss your wages with Tony DeFries, David's manager. So the next day I go up to the offices in London, heart in hand, and I talk to Tony, and by the end of the afternoon, I've got the job. I'm driving home and suddenly sinking on in, you know, I'm going to go on the road with a rock and roll band. I mean, it's like a dream come true. I couldn't believe it. I went to Evelyn Paget's the next day and gave him my notice. And my boss said to me, he said, you know, Suzanne, you should think carefully before you give up a well-paying, secure job. I looked at him and said, yes, I have. After this, of course, my confidence knew no bounds because I've done David's hair. So I met the band at the flat and I cut Woody's hair, the drummer, who was a bit like a short blonde Bowie, and I cut Trevor's hair off and sprayed his sideburns silver. The only holdout was Mick Ronson. He didn't want to look like David. So then I started on the road with them, and we even did Top of the Pops. David, they played Starman, and during the chorus, David draped his arm around Mick Ronson's shoulders. I think it shook Britain to the core. You know, certainly shook my mum and dad. It was great. After David was always so ambitious, you know, he wanted to do rock and roll theatre. So we started the Finsbury Park, the Rainbow Theatre. We were there like 18-hour days. There was scaffolding and mime artists, dried ice and fantastic lights. I mean, it was an amazing show. We were all sworn to secrecy. No press, no cameras, no nothing. But we made such a big deal of it, and it made the show so appealing. By the time it opened, everybody came. And I think the only person that didn't like it was Elton John. You know, he walked out halfway through saying, that's not rock and roll, he's never going to make it now. Well, I could feel the momentum gathering, you know. We're driving around the country in a bus and fans were following us, and it was a really great time. Everything was going so well. I was with David all the time throughout that period. You know, I would be with him before the show, doing his hair, his costumes, getting everything he wanted. I was kind of his personal as well as his hairdresser. And, you know, we did many costume changes, and one was doing a guitar solo. I mean, he would come to the side of the stage, I would have a jeton cigarette and a glass of wine, and he would take them and I would change them while Mickey's wailing like 10 feet from where we were. It was exciting, but we had it down to an art. We went to America, and we really traveled in style in the States. You know, we stayed at the Plaza Hotel in New York and the Beverly Hills in California. We were in Ziggy's world, and no one wanted to go anywhere else. I mean, I never wanted to go home. We had a great head team. This group would go ahead of us to a different town. It was Cherry Vanilla, famous groupie, and Lee Black Childers of Warhol fame. And they would go into a town and they'd go to the clubs and create a big fuss and get the people to come to the gigs. And it was very successful. I went to, I met Iggy Pop in California. We went to the Beverly Hills Hotel and he said, I want you to dye my hair blue. I said, okay. So I dyed his hair blue and I said, you know, you might want to wash it a couple of times before you go back in the pool. Well, of course. Of course, he completely ignored me and dived in the pool, and there was a blue streak from one end of the other at the Beverly Hills Hotel pool, and I think he was asked to leave after that. I even went to Japan with David, you know, and I met Kansai Yamamoto and picked up some fantastic costumes of his. It was great being in Japan. I mean, I was being noticed suddenly. I was the one. I was suddenly cool. You know, everybody kind of wanted to know me. The girl with the thick hair and the glasses, you know, suddenly had become the one to be. I went back home after one of these tours. I walked down Beckenham High Street. I looked in the window of Evelyn Paget's. My God, it looked so small. Thank my lucky stars I wasn't there anymore. You know, Beckenham hadn't changed. My family hadn't changed. But I'd changed so much. I was a million miles from where I'd been before. The last show that David ever did was at Hammersmith Odeon. And he just stood on the stage and said, this is the last show we're ever going to do, and played Rock and Roll Suicide. And it was sad to say goodbye to Ziggy. I think we were all sad to say goodbye to Ziggy. But I didn't go home. I mean, I went to Italy and fell in love with Mick Ronson, the guitar player, and moved in with him to London. And it was a great ending for me. And I am thankful for my luck. You know, I'm so grateful that I met Mrs. Jones and Angie. So grateful I gave her my telephone number, otherwise somebody else might have lived my life. Thrilled that I met and married the guitar player, the late great Mick Ronson, and had a beautiful daughter with him. I met so many interesting people throughout that time, you know, and heard so much wonderful music. I'm so grateful for David for taking a chance on me and taking me on the road with him. My haircut's on British currency now, the Brixton £10 note. Who would have thought I could have done that? Thank you.
4: These days, Susie Ronson lives in New York City. The rest of her family, including her daughter, the singer-songwriter Lisa Ronson, live in London. Susie says she swears someday she'll go home to London for good. Susie's memoir, Me and Mr. Jones, My Life with David Bowie and the Spiders from Mars, was published in 2024. The Moth Radio Hour is produced by Atlantic Public Media in Woods Hole, Massachusetts, and presented by PRX. In this hour, we're asking for your help. In America these days, there are forces acting to flip Mr. Rogers' famous advice to look for the helpers by seeking to incapacitate the helpers. And by helpers, I mean teachers, aid organizations, scientific researchers, journalists, public servants, arts groups, librarians, doctors, and healthcare workers, along with Mr. Rogers' own treasured public TV and radio. Helping institutions and individuals have been targeted, defunded, and damaged. But we are persisting. The desire to help is what drives us. In our corner, we feel it's vital to represent true stories from everyone, stories that create understanding and empathy. That's our mission at The Moth and in public media. This is the moment for you to join that effort, the moment for you to help. The need has never been greater, and we thank you for pitching in with us. Here's how you do it.
1: 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My name is Matt D'Angelo-Antonio. I'm senior producer of Daily News here at LAist with senior editor Dana Littlefield. 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
0: Yeah, that Hawaiian vacation sounds really, really cool. 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You know, I've never been. Yes, could I've be. Never been.
1: It
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1: is absolutely worth it. I've been fortunate to go to the Big Island and Maui, and every time I go, I'm like, so how do I live here forever and not go back?
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4: 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I'm Jay Allison. Our final storyteller in this hour, Amber Wallen, shared this literal Cinderella story at a Moth main stage in Mesa, Arizona. Here's Amber.
7: Growing up, I loved to perform exclusively in front of my family and friends. And even though I had siblings, baby, I was a one-woman show. If I was performing Annie, I would be Annie, Miss Hannigan, Daddy Warbucks, Sandy. If there was a stage, I wanted to be center and solo. But senior year of high school, I decided to audition for my first school play. I was walking past the auditorium, and I saw an audition flyer for Rodger and Hammerstein's Cinderella. Or as we in the African-American community like to call it, that's the Black Cinderella. You know, the one with Brandy. Woo! And even though I didn't really want to act with these other actors and perform with them, I felt immediately called to audition for this role because, first of all, I look like Brandy, if you squint a little bit. And I could sing, or at the very least, I could command a stage. And lastly, I had played that VHS tape no less than 1,000 times because Brandy made Black people believe in fairy tales. As you can imagine, my parents were thrilled that I would no longer be hijacking their dinners and Saturday morning with my one-woman shows. Another big reason that I really felt called to audition for this show because it would mean for the first time in a long time our school's production would be diverse. Y'all know we didn't have Hamilton. So I looked at this audition flyer and I realized that the audition song for the production would be Getting to Know You from The King and I. I don't know nothing about The King and I. I know The King and Lion, The Lion King, but nothing about The King and I. So I went home, I start rehearsing this song, learning it, feeling it in my bones. But then I said to myself, Amber, now wait a minute. If everybody is gonna be auditioning this song and you wanna be the lead, you gotta give them a little something different in this rendition. I need to do a version of Getting to Know You that helps the judges get to know me. So a couple days later, I walked into that audition and I gave them a rendition of this song that could best be described as a cross between Christina Aguilera and a Southern Black Baptist Church choir. If there's a difference between those two. I confidently walked into that audition. I said, getting to, know you, getting to know all about you. A few days later, the cast sheet was posted outside of that same auditorium. And my friend, she auditioned for the show as well. So I was like, after lunch, girl, let's go check this cast sheet. But in my mind, I was thinking like, why are these other girls checking this sheet? We know who's going to be cast as Cinderella Jones. So the cast sheet was about 4 pages long. I went up to this cast sheet. I see my name immediately. And I discover I had been cast as the hat lady in The Village. A member of the ensemble.
8: And my friend, she was cast as the cheese lady. And that's fine for her. But I was devastated. I ran to the bathroom. I started crying for two big reasons. One, I don't even perform outside of my home. I took a chance on something. I was cast as the hat lady. And two, I realized this cast sheet was 4 pages long because everybody who had auditioned for the show had been cast. So this was really like receiving a participation certificate. And I'll be completely honest with y'all. The girl who got the role of Cinderella, her name's Kendria. I mean, she can sing. She could sing the pipes off this place. But also, they heard that audition that I did and said, Godmother? No. Stepsister? No. Hat lady. Because we all remember all those fedoras that Cinderella wore. But that's fine. It's my first production, so I accepted the role as hat lady. But a couple weeks into rehearsals, I just start feeling a little less content. So naturally, I did something about it. I went to our high school drama teacher. Her name was Harriet. She went on a first name basis. And I said, Harriet, you know, I love being a part of this show, but I am bursting open with passion and talent. And this role, this whole story really resonates with me. Surely there's something bigger I could do to contribute to this production. I know all the roles have already been cast, but is there anything additional I could do to contribute? And Harriet says, yes, there is something. You know, I'm like, God. You know that scene, it's the denouement of the production. The ballroom scene. Cinderella enters at the top of a grand staircase. It's the first time everyone lays eyes on her, the prince, the villagers. She's right in the center of the stage. She says, Amber, you could be the person that rolls that staircase out and places it right in the center of the stage. I now know that Harriet was giving me busy work, but honestly, at the time, I heard center stage and I didn't really hear her say anything else. I was like, Harriet, you know, I don't know what a denouement is, but I'm gonna take your denouement and I'm gonna put a hat on it, okay, girl? So we're a couple weeks into rehearsal. We're running the show. We would run act one and Harriet would say, Amber, it's intermission. And every time she said, Amber, it's intermission, this staircase was huge. So I get a couple friends to help me roll it out, put it right in the center of the stage. Then a couple more friends the next day, picking different people every single time. But it was ultimately my responsibility to make sure that piece was set right in the middle of the stage. It's opening night. I kill it in act one. You know me. The prince is giving a ball, accessorizing everybody with hats everywhere. Then we have intermission, and it's the top of act two, the grand ballroom scene. We're all in our long gowns, and we stop mid-waltz to turn and see Cinderella at the top of that grand staircase. It was at that moment I realized I forgot to put the staircase in place. You know what tipped me off was the gaping hole in the center of the stage where you could see all backstage. So we're all frozen with fear on stage like, well, what happens now? Unless she grows wings, there's no way this show can keep happening. So we stand there for, you know, at least 2 solid minutes like, And then out of our peripheral vision, we uncomfortably turn to see Cinderella walking in from the audience and then slowly make her way on stage. And as you can imagine, Cinderella is visibly just frazzled, completely shaken. And she's trying to keep it together, but she's so upset. And when I look down in the tulle of her dress, she's like shooting a bird, you know, to everyone in the show. She doesn't know who's responsible, but she's like this. And I'm like, uh-oh. And the rest of the show after that was absolutely horrible. We're high schoolers. We don't know how to recover after major mistakes are made. So the singing was off key. The blocking was bad. The choreo was missed. I mean, I had single-handedly ruined this production. And after the show, obviously, all the actors were gossiping about stage. Like, what happened? Where did we go wrong? And Harriet was furious. And I will tell y'all right now, 80% of me that day genuinely got nervous. It was my first production. My parents were in the audience. I might have missed a couple cues. I was so nervous. But 20% of me was still harboring some resentment that I had not been chosen in the role of Cinderella. So The next night, we did the show again. Everything went fine because I was, you know, recast in the role. I was stripped of my staircase duties. And I learned so much from that very first performance that I did. It's okay to audition for something and not be cast as the principal role in your first show. It's okay to get on stage and get nervous and miss your cue. But the biggest lesson learned that day was this. If I can't be Cinderella, no one can. Thank you.
4: Amber Wallen is an L.A.-based comedian, host, and filmmaker. 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Besides that, she serenades her indoor plants and creates quirky characters inspired by her wig collection. So that's it for this episode of the Moth Radio Hour. We hope you'll jump on the phone right now and call your public radio station and let them know you stand.

0: This episode of The Moth Radio Hour was produced by me, Jay Allison. Co-producer is Vicky Merrick. Associate producer, Emily Couch. The stories in this show were directed by Meg Bowles, Jennifer Hickson, and Michelle Jalowski. The Moth's leadership team includes Gina Duncan, Christina Norman, Marina Cluche, Sarah Austin Jeunesse, Jordan Cardinale, Caledonia Cairns, Kate Tellers, Suzanne Rust, Sarah Jane Johnson, and Patricia Urena. Moth Stories Are True is remembered and affirmed by the storytellers. Our theme music is by The Drift. Other music in this hour from Glenn Gould, David Bowie, Stellwagen Symphonette, and Cormac. 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A final note, doing a fundraising episode in these times is hard because times are hard, but it's also easy because it's so clear what's happening and that one tangible act we can perform is to bolster a non-toxic information system. That's what we are in public media, and now you are the ones who keep that alive. Thank you for being in this effort with us. Thank you for helping out.
1: 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My name is Matt D'Angelo Antonio. I'm the senior producer of Daily News here at LAist. I'm with Dana Littlefield. She's a senior editor here in our newsroom. 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
2: 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The November general election.
1: It seems far away, but it's kind of right around the corner when you think about it.
2: Right around the corner, yes. So our reporters will be working to follow those races to make sure that you have all the information that you need in order to make the decisions that matter to you, the decisions that affect you. That is so important. It's always been important. It continues to be important. And we're here at LAS. We have lost our federal funding, that's for sure, but we are not going anywhere.
1: Nope.
2: We are 100% community funded now. 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So please.
1: 866-888-5722, laist.com/give. You might be sitting there asking yourself, well, where's the big, giant, like, money goal that you're working towards for this drive? We don't have that this time around. You know, we did have that $1 million goal back in during our spring member drive, which was great, and we hit that, and that's going to go a long way in supporting what we do. But the truth of the matter is we don't always have those big chunks of money to be able to work towards. And we're really focusing now in this, what I think is kind of a really special drive in the way that we are focusing on building our base of sustaining members. 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
2: Yes.
1: Now and 12 months down the road from now, not just now. 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
7: Live from NPR News in New York City, I'm Dwahali Saikautau. Israeli airstrikes today killed a Lebanese army general along with two other military personnel. From Beirut, NPR's Jane Araf reports.
8: The Lebanese military said a brigadier general, a captain, and a soldier were killed in the airstrike. Lebanese state media said they were killed by a drone attack that targeted their vehicle on a main road in southern Lebanon. Israel said it hit what it considered a suspicious vehicle traveling in a combat zone, but added that it does not target the Lebanese military. Lebanon's president condemned the attack as a violation of Lebanese sovereignty. The Lebanese army has been tasked with disarming Iran-backed Hezbollah, which Israel is fighting and is key to the ceasefire plan agreed by Israel and Lebanon. Israeli strikes in other parts of South Lebanon Saturday killed six other people, according to Lebanese authorities. Jane Araf, NPR News, Beirut.
7: In California, Democrat Javier Becerra has the numbers to possibly become the first Latino governor. It's unclear who his opponent will be. Former Fox News host Steve Hilton, who is backed by President Trump, is in second place. Billionaire Tom Steyer, a progressive Democrat, is in third, but Steyer could still secure the second spot. In LA's mayoral race, Karen Bass won the primary, but as Frank Stoltz with member station LAist reports, voters in LA are discontent with her.
9: Even though homelessness has dropped by 18% under Bass, tent encampments abound. LA has more than 40,000 unhoused people, the most in the nation. Housing also remains extremely expensive here. Street lights and potholes aren't getting fixed because of tight budgets. And people were generally unsatisfied with the mayor's response to the giant Palisades fire last year. She was gone on a diplomatic trip to Ghana when it started. Some say she should have stayed in the city amid warnings of severe fire danger.
7: The UK is condemning comments by the Trump administration over the death of a university student in southern England who was handcuffed as he lay dying from a stab wound, NPR's Lauren Frere reports.
10: The U.S. State Department accused the U.K. of having a two-tiered policing system, a symptom, it said, of civilizational decline, while Vice President J.D. Vance blamed a mass invasion of migrants and what he called U.K. self-hatred. Without naming Vance, the British government condemned efforts to interfere in U.K. democracy and stir up division on streets. 18-year-old Henry Novak was falsely accused of racial abuse and handcuffed by police as he lay dying of stab wounds. His killer is now serving a life sentence. But the far right has seized on this case as proof of anti-white prejudice by police. Novak's family has said they do not want his death to be used to create division, and data show people of color are twice as likely to get arrested here. Lauren Freyer, NPR News, Bath, England.
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11: This is Ira Glass of This American Life. And if you're hearing the sound of my voice, chances are you listen to this radio station all the time, but you never pledge. And why not? Well, I hold in my hand a survey of listeners like you. Chances are you don't give, and these people are like you. And it says here that 84% of all people who don't give, when surveyed, say that the reason why they don't give is that they simply believe that someone else will give. That just kills me. Friend, someone else is not giving. That's why these pledge drives last so long. That's why we spend hour after hour here, leaving our normal jobs to come on here and sell something, frankly, that most of us are terrible at. That's why we got into public broadcasting, because we don't belong in the commercial sector. And now here we are, here I am, talking to you. Someone else will give. As you consider whether or not you are the someone else who should be giving, I would ask you to just look in the mirror. Look in the mirror, my friend, right this second. You're not just listening to your public radio station right now. You've stuck around for the pledge drive. You've continued to listen through the pledge pitch breaks. That's what you're listening to right now on the radio. This isn't programming. I'm not going to tell you anything about the world. I'm not going to bring you the voices of people you couldn't hear anywhere else. I'm not going to bring you news or analysis or great music or great stories. You stuck around for the pledge drive, which means basically you're a pretty hardcore listener. I mean, you're a pretty serious public radio listener. And you know that we need your help. You know, we wouldn't be doing this for hour after hour if we didn't actually need your help. And you know that you've been meaning to get around to it. 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We do need your help. And you know you've been meaning to do it. Why not now? Look in the mirror. Here's the number to call.
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12: Eric Jostin.
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8: If you used the voter game plan in the last few weeks to fill out your ballot, you know how valuable the reporting that LAist does is to you and your community. We probably saved you hours and hours of time trying to research all those candidates and, you know, if you had a measure on your ballot, the measure, all of the races yourself. It was all in one place. And if you're a longtime user of the voter game plan, you know it just keeps getting better and better. Those judges, everyone we hear about who uses voter game plan says, oh my goodness, the coverage you do with the judges. This year we added some questions that we asked all the candidates that they all got to answer. And it really helped people determine who they thought was the right person for the job. So we're asking you now, please support that type of reporting. 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And thank you.
13: 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I am Bobby Carter.
14: And I'm Ana Maria Sayer. We're kicking off with the singer-songwriter and guitarist Bedouin, who stopped by the Tiny Desk in 2018.
15: When I first saw Tiny Desk, I didn't realize there was an audience because you can't see them. And I thought that maybe they added like a laugh track or like an applause track. And I was like, wow, that is an interesting choice. That they but there is an audience here. You can't see at home. But okay.
14: Her influences can be traced back to the folk songwriters of the 1960s.
13: Her stage name comes from the Bedouin, a nomadic people living across the Middle East, and sure enough, her music wanders and roams.
15: Bedouins are like nomadic tribes in the Arabian desert, and I always loved that name. It had been in my periphery for quite some time, but I also love it just for the simplicity of their lives, like how far they are from like a very capitalistic consumer culture, something I've always valued.
13: Her music also feels like coming home. So here's Bedouin at the Tiny Desk.

Thank you. I'm going to play a song called Solitary Daughter. It sounds like the same song, but it's not, I assure you.

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1: 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Good evening. My name is Jen Boffman. I'm the director of programming here at LAist. We're so grateful you're with us on this Saturday night. It is our June member drive, and I'm in the studio with Eric Jostin, our vice president of corporate sponsorships. 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
1: 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We

0: love to watch the.
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0: It's going to be live in LA next week. Yeah. So you got to come out and see it. And support,
1: I'll be there.
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5: And I'm Ana Maria Sayre. You know, Bobby, when people think about music from the great state of California, it's usually L.A. or San Francisco that comes to mind. But the city of Long Beach is seriously an underrated hotspot.
4: Long Beach, that's right, Anna. And Long Beach has given us such a diverse set of artists, too. You got Snoop, of course.

0: Northside, Long Beach.
1: Sublime. But there's a fun pop scene coming out of the city as well. Like our next artist, Half Alive.
2: Half Alive is a trio from Long Beach with a synthy dance pop sound. They're known for live shows with elaborate synchronized dancing and costume changes.
1: This is a lot of fun. They even brought some choreo to the Tiny Desk when they performed in 2019. And you're about to hear their music, which is a vibe within itself. But be sure to check out the video if you want to see some moves. And keep an eye out for that Rubik

Thanks, everybody. We're transitioning to the next song. And this is our transition. This next one's called Still Feel.

Thank you, thank you, thank you, thank you, thank you, thank you. This next one's called Ice Cold. It is a brand new song making its debut before your very eyes and ears and hearts. Ready?

0: That was Half Alive at the Tiny Desk. We just heard Ice Cold, Still Feel, and Runaway.
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2: You can do that by calling 866-888-5722 or give online at laist.com/give. Isn't it awesome to hear a local band here on LAist on Saturday night? You know, Half Alive is formed in Long Beach. They're a local band. We love hearing all the bands, but it's especially special to hear someone local on this show. My name is Jen Boffman. I'm the director of programming. I'm here with Eric Jostin. He's our vice president of corporate sponsorships.
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3: Dodger Stadium.
2: Yes.
3: All right. 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Larry Mantle, Austin Cross, Julia Paskin. I'm going to be there. Jen, are you going to be there?
2: I will be there in spirit.
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2: You know, we're having a lot of fun this evening. 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Lots of fun things. And, you know, I just want to remind you that, you know, we're kind of having these enticements because it's important to get you to become a member. 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
0: 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I'm Ana Maria Sayer.
1: And I'm Bobby Carter. We're closing out strong with an artist whose vocal control is really something to write home about. The R&B singer, Gallant.

0: Gallant's Tiny Desk was a homecoming of sorts. He's a DMV native, born in Washington, D.C., and raised in Columbia, Maryland. Hey, old Bobby. Mm-hmm. And he started writing and recording songs in middle school.
1: Influenced by 90s R&B titans like Usher and Maxwell, both who have Tiny Desks, Gallant started to develop his falsetto into the highly controlled instrument it is today.
0: Here it is, Gallant in 2017 at the Tiny Desk.

0: Thank you, guys.
1: Wow, he climbed up there. That was Gallant at the Tiny Desk, and we just heard Weight in Gold and Skipping Stones.
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3: 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I'm the director of programming here with Eric Jostin, our vice president of corporate sponsorships. Good evening, Eric.
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3: 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We are just wrapping up Tiny Desk Radio. 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
4: 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Dina says, appreciate candidate info for the June 2026 election. 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I know I was using it. 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
3: 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Let us know you're here. Let us know you value this programming. 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So please give us a call. We are so grateful to you.
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7: Live from NPR News in New York City, I'm Dwahli Saikautau. A funeral has been held for a 7-month-old baby who was shot and killed in the occupied West Bank yesterday. The Israeli military says it is investigating that shooting involving Israeli soldiers who allegedly opened fire on a car in the territory. Nuha Musla is in Ramallah and reports the infant's parents were also wounded.
8: Palestinian Authority officials say Sam Abu Haikal was in his mother's arms when an Israeli soldier opened fire on the car in the southern West Bank city of Hebron Friday night. Both the mother and baby were struck. The child died in hospital. Israel said a soldier fired after perceiving a vehicle speeding towards them. The baby's father, Fahd Abu Haikal, told Israeli media their car had come to a complete stop at a checkpoint before they came under fire. The Israeli military said it was investigating the shooting of what it called uninvolved civilians. West Bank health officials say Israeli forces have killed more than 1,000 Palestinians, including 210 children, in the past 3 years. For NPR News, this is Noha Musleh in Ramallah.
7: Defense Secretary Pete Hegseth is in Normandy to mark the 82nd anniversary of the D-Day landings. NPR's Eleanor Beardsley reports Hegseth used the anniversary of the Allied defeat of Nazi Germany to emphasize that Europe must be responsible for its own security.
9: At the American cemetery on a bluff above Omaha Beach, Hegseth said it is a strategic necessity for Europe to take the lead in its own security. Speaking against a backdrop of more than 9,000 American tombs, Hegseth called on allies like France to seriously face this reality with concrete steps. The U.S. has already pulled 5,000 troops out of Europe, and the Trump administration has made it clear that U.S. priorities lie elsewhere. The ceremony at the American cemetery at Colville-sur-Mer took place several hours before the international ceremony, which Hegseth skipped. A citizens' association of one Normandy village protested Hegseth's visit, calling the appearance of, quote, a member of America's far right, the wrong symbol on a day that celebrates Allied unity. Eleanor Beardsley, NPR News, Paris.
7: FIFA says it will now allow fans to bring their own water bottles to select stadiums during the World Cup, which begins next week. Here's FIFA's Haim Oshirgi.
10: What is not allowed are hard-sided, reusable water containers, which could pose a safety and security risk. But each spectator can bring with them one 20-ounce factory-sealed plastic disposable bottle of water to the stadium.
7: The statement was released in video. This is NPR News from New York City.
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3: 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It's Saturday night. We are ready for you to become a member. Thank you.
11: I'm Jesse Thorne. It's Bullseye. This week, we have a show stacked with guests. We'll talk about the Wu-Tang Clan with rap legend Ghostface Killa. We'll get into how Marley Matlin became the first deaf person ever to win an Oscar. Eugenio Derbez will talk with us about the secret of translating Spanish language comedy into English. And Mark Hamill spills the space tea on how he felt the first time he read the script for Star Wars. It's a very special, star-studded episode of Bullseye. Let's go. It's Bullseye. I'm Jesse Thorne. This week, we're doing something a little different. We're giving you a little bit of a bunch of our favorite recent interviews on the show. First up is Ghostface Killa. You probably know Ghost as a member of the Wu-Tang Clan, one of the biggest and one of the most hard, intense rap groups of all time. And in a group full of hard, intense MCs who really gave it their all on every track, Ghostface is almost certainly the hardest and most intense, the one who's most likely to leave it all out on the floor. Ghostface Killah is, of course, more than just intense and hard when he is on the mic. He's a gifted storyteller in the tradition of one of his heroes, Slick Rick. Other times, his rhymes are deeply impressionistic. We'll talk about that in this conversation, but Ghost has compared his lyrics with abstract art. You don't need to get it, you know? In 1996, Ghostface put out Supreme Clientele, his second solo album, the one that would cement his legacy. If you pull up one of those 100 best rap albums of all times list, you're definitely going to see Supreme Clientele on there. When I talked with him this past summer, Ghostface Killah had just put out Supreme Clientele 2, and he is maybe still at the top of his game. Here's Curtis.

0: Ghostface Killah, welcome to Bullseye. I'm so happy to have you on the show.
1: Thank you, my brother. Thank you.
0: You know, when I listen to your records, one of the things that I wonder is, did you always rap that ferociously? Like, was there a day when you were 15 years old and you decided, if I'm going to be on the mic or in the cypher, I'm going to give it 220%?
1: No, I wasn't. It wasn't like that. You know, I started off with soft raps. Yeah, like not like how it is now. You know, you're just getting your feet wet. You're going in, you know, just regular easy raps. You know what I mean? As I grew, especially when I got amongst the Klan, you know what I mean? That's when it really started taking a turn for like, okay, you're surrounded by a bunch of giants here. You got to really step it up, because now it's competition. And you got to find yourself, find your identity. So that's where the turning point was for me in music, when I got amongst my brothers here. And then from there it was just on.
0: You went to school with Raekwon, right?
1: Did we go to school?
0: Yeah, together.
1: We didn't go together, because I'm from a different project. He's from another project. But a lot of us attended the same school. That's IS-49. That's right in between both projects. It's closer to my project. So they had to come down, and there's a path that you come through that makes it easier, a shortcut to get to school that way. And all the body that was from Park Hill, that's where they from. They had to come through this path and they walked instead of going the long way around. So we had met right there, right at the junior high school. And, you know, and that was it. Our projects are so close anyway. So a lot of us knew each other from back in the school days, and even just knowing each other just from walking through the neighborhoods.
0: What's the first time you remember one of the other members of the Wu-Tang Clan, or who would become the other members of the Wu-Tang Clan, impressing you with a verse or a freestyle?
1: Met the man in Kappa. You know, Kappa Donna used to, you know, he was always nice on the mic. When I met him, he was nice. Like, he was just nice. I mean, we all battled each other one day, and I think it was called the Park Villa. And, you know, there was a bunch of Get Money guys from up where they live at. So long story short, one of the Jamaicans or Guyanese brothers that was getting a lot of money back in those days had a party. I think it might have been a birthday party. And we all went up there and rapped, you know what I mean? But then when Cap came, everybody was nice, though, but when Cap came, he won the $250 because I think he said the guy's name in the rap, but his flow was crazy. Him and Method Man flow was always crazy. Like, they had like the two best flows, but you had Old Dirty up there. You had Genius up there and RZA up there. You know what I mean? But Cap is the one that won the money, man.
0: I mean, one of the things about that time when all of you were coming of age is that hip hop was changing so fast. I mean, when you were a kid, you're talking about what at the time was probably the new school, right? The sort of Run DMC. But between 1986 and 1992, there were like multiple generations of hip hop within the span of that 6 years or so.
1: 86 to 92. Oh, yeah, it was. But that's why I'm an old school cat, so I'm like from that generation, like the older one, like the Run DMCs and the Slick Ricks and the Dougie Freshes, the Fat Boys, and that's me there, like, you know what I mean? So by the time we got on, I think we got on like in 92, you know what I mean? That still was in us, and it's still in me to right now, because that's why I make the songs that I make, because I like to go back to those times, because those was my good times.
0: Does it feel different to record in your mid-50s than it did when you were 20 years old?
1: I mean, it don't feel different. It's just that I know when I was in the booth then, I was like 240 ounces in. A Ballantine L was in there like that or whatever it was. But mainly the beer, though. Mainly it was like, you know what I mean? I was two of those in. And then you know what? I'm ready. Just go in. Or I might drink the 240s and start writing. You know, there's a lot of those darts is like 40-ounce darts, like, you know what I'm saying? But I'm more wiser now. Back then, I was just doing a take or whatever. Now, I would lay down like 3-8 bars, before I pick one. And if that's not it, I got to go back to the board again until I know I got it. Sometimes you don't just get the right dart out at first. You got to go ahead and, until you know what sounds right. Okay, boom, there you go. That's it. Now all I got to do is add on to that. And that's how I write a lot of my rhymes.
0: Ghost, I'm so grateful for your time and so grateful to get to talk to you.
1: Thank you.
0: This is the 25th year of this show. That's 25 years of me wanting to have you on it. So having you here is a real pleasure.
1: Thank you for having me, King. I appreciate you, man. Anytime, man.
0: Ghostface Killa, we've got more Bullseye coming up in just a second. First, you are a public radio listener, and you have probably heard the news. You're probably the kind of person who keeps up on the news, but in case you didn't, last year Congress voted to take away over $1 billion in federal funding for public media. Earlier this year, the Corporation for Public Broadcasting, the CPB, closed. Like, they just closed. These cuts are impacting public radio nationwide. They're going to hit stations like this one the hardest. That's the bad news. But there is also some good news, which is I know just the person who can step in and help keep this station safe. 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The important thing is that you show up. 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
6: It's Bullseye. I'm Jesse Thorne. In 1986, Marley Matlin got her first movie part. She was barely 20. She'd been doing mostly community theater before. And the role that she got wasn't just any role. It was the lead part in a big Hollywood drama, Children of a Lesser God. She starred opposite William Hurt. And Children of a Lesser God wasn't just any big Hollywood drama either. The movie ended up nominated for 5 Academy Awards, including Best Picture, and for Matlin's part, Best Lead Actress. And when the 1987 Oscars rolled around, Marley Matlin won, making her the youngest winner in the Best Actress category and the first deaf person to win an Academy Award. Here she is giving her acceptance speech with help from her ASL interpreter, Jack Jason.
7: I just want to thank a lot of people. To tell you the truth, I didn't prepare for this speech, but I definitely want to thank the Academy and its members. And I want to thank my mother and father, Eric, Mark, Gloria, Zachary, and Liz. They're here tonight with me. And I just want to thank all of you. I love you.
6: When a story like that happens in show business, overnight success, it's not uncommon for that success to just kind of fizzle out. Plenty of young, promising stars recede from the limelight. Marley Matlin, though, was in it for life. She's appeared in dozens of television shows, Seinfeld, Law & Order,

0: 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In his new play, Hershey Felder, the child of Polish and Hungarian immigrants, shares his story of discovering the piano and the music that shaped his life and career. Featuring performances from Bach to Gershwin, June 9th through June 21st. Tickets at scr.org. 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Season 4 finds the team determined to survive and take The Bear to the next level. Emmy eligible, The Bear Season 4 is now streaming on Hulu.
1: Marley Matlin, welcome to Bullseye. I'm so happy to have you on the show.
2: I'm thrilled to play.
1: When you were a teenager, and I'm talking about a younger teenager, I know that you wanted to be an actor. Did you think about what that meant functionally?
2: No, not whatsoever. I always wanted to be an actor since I was seven. And performing songs and sign language and performing plays at the Center on Deafness in Illinois, in Chicago. I remember feeling so connected with acting and signing songs. I remember feeling how that made me feel. It was freeing for me. It was something about the experience that I truly realized this is something I want to do when I become an adult. And then I met Henry Winkler, and that's when I realized, oh, it's a real job, and that Hollywood is the place to experience that job. But I didn't realize the hardship, all the things that go with putting up with whatever you have to do to become an actor, how much you have to fight to get a job or to be seen. And that's why my mom, bless her heart, took Henry aside and said, look, please tell Marley that even though she's a wonderful actress, is it possible, Henry, you know, she couldn't get into Hollywood. Could you please tell her to push those dreams aside and go to college instead and figure out something else to do? And Henry said, as he said in the documentary, you're talking to the wrong guy. Because Henry knew what it was like to not be believed in and always criticized and always put down. This is Henry's experience growing up. So he said no to my mother. I'm not going to tell her that. Instead, he told me I could be whatever I wanted to be as long as I believed in my heart.
1: When you auditioned for your first movie role, which was also the film for which you won an Oscar, one of the things that you say in the film is that you didn't know how casting worked.
2: No. I had no idea what the whole process entailed. I was doing the play, Children of Lesser God, in Chicago in a small independent theater, and I heard about the movie in little bits and pieces here. Because I was just out of high school, and I wasn't in the know when it came to the deaf community outside of my community in Chicago. There was no social media back then. So then I heard about the movie, and I was like, oh, okay, whatever. Because I wanted to be a cop. At that time, I wanted to be a cop.
1: For reals?
2: Yeah. Then I did audition. You know, of course, when I was a kid at the Center on Deafness for different plays, but casting for a film was a different deal. So, it's a different ballgame. I was doing auditions for real to be a movie star. So they flew me to New York to meet with Randa Haynes and William Hurt. And I recognized him immediately from the movie Altered States. And I was a fan. But I remember saying to myself, just do what they're asking you to do. Because I've always had a good rapport, a good relationship with directors growing up. So I knew how to work with them, pretty much. But the process was just, it was heavy because they had to fly me here to LA after New York. And there

0: in LA, I was doing a screen test with full makeup, wardrobe, and sets in an actual studio in Culver City. Me and this other woman, the two of us were auditioning for the same part. She was here first for a week. Then I came in for a week to rehearse with an acting coach. Then it was my turn to film. We filmed three scenes from the film. And then the next thing I knew, I went back home. Well, actually, the day I found out I got the role, I was talking with my agent through what's called a TDD, a teletypewriter we used to use back in the day for deaf people to communicate. Nobody uses them anymore. The agent said, okay, Marley, would you do a nude scene? And I said, I'm an actor. Just like that. She goes, I'll call you back. 2 minutes later, she called me back. She says, you got the role. Congratulations. I was like, oh. And then I looked over to the doorway and there was my mother standing there with standing in the doorway with her phone book in her hand, ready to call everybody.
1: Best sign to connect. Simple. But it means so much more when I do this. Now it means to be joined in a relationship separate but one. That's what I want. But you think for me, think for Sarah, as though there were no I. She will be with me. Quit her job. Learn how to play poker. Leave Oren's party. Learn how to speak. That's all you, not me. Until you let me be an I the way you are, you can never come inside my silence and know me.
0: I think if I would do this all over again, in terms of auditions, I probably wouldn't have been able to sleep. Because back then, I didn't know what it entailed. So this whole being unaware really helped. It was really one hell of an experience for sure.
2: Well, Marley Matlin, I'm so grateful that you took all this time to talk with me. It was really nice to get to know you. And you too, Jack.
3: Thank you.
0: Thank you. Thank you so much.
2: Marley Matlin. We've got even more Bullseye after a quick break. But first, you are listening to Bullseye on NPR, National Public Radio. 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
2: Welcome back to Bullseye. I'm Jesse Thorne. Eugenio Derbez has maybe earned the title most successful comedy actor in Latin America. He starred in dozens of movies, was first on the call sheet for 5 hit TV shows. He wrote and created several others. He literally could not go out in public in Mexico City without getting mobbed because, I mean, you know, like I said, most successful comedy actor in Latin America. Then in 2013, he wrote, starred in, and directed his biggest movie yet, Instructions Not Included. And it was a hit not just in Mexico, but also in the United States. I mean, it was sort of an idea that on paper sounded pretty bad. He was the biggest star in Latin America, and he decided to go to the U.S., get a place in L.A., and try to become a movie star here in a whole new language. And the bad idea worked. Eugenio Derbez starred in How to Be a Latin Lover in 2017, Overboard in 2018, and the 2022 Academy Award-winning Best Picture, Coda. I talked with him about all that and about how he's the voice of Donkey in the Spanish-language Shrek movies.
3: Yo no tengo amigos. Y no pienso ir al bosque yo solito. ¡Hey! ¡Tengo una ideota! ¡Me quedaré contigo! ¡Tú eres verdaderamente una máquina de pelea! ¡Haremos pomada cualquiera!
2: I've seen the Toy Story movies in Spanish many times for complicated reasons that have to do with buying the wrong DVD. But, and small children not caring what language the movie they're watching is in.
6: Yeah.
2: Like the Toy Story movies are funny and wonderful, of course, but they're plot and character driven in a way that is not that culturally specific. And the performances aren't that culturally specific. Like, as wonderful as, you know, Tim Allen is as a comedian, you can imagine the Tim Allen of another country performing that role with essentially the same dialogue.
6: Yeah.
2: Eddie Murphy is one of the funniest people ever, but he is so culturally specific.
6: Yes.
2: Like, leave aside the fairy tale part, which is also very culturally specific, but like Eddie Murphy as a guy lives in a specific world of Eddie Murphy-ness.
6: Yes.
2: You know what I mean?
6: Yes. Absolutely. And you know what? For some reason, the donkey feels more Mexican. So I hope you can once switch to Spanish, Shrek, and you'll be surprised because I feel that the voice of the donkey in Spanish fits better because it's I feel that the donkeys are Mexican. Basically, so It sounds more Mexican in Spanish.
2: Eugenio, you were one of the biggest stars in all of Latin America, and you decided to come to the United States in your 40s.
6: Yeah.
2: You're not someone who, you know, was 25 and somebody said, hey, this kid is hot. Let's put him into American show business. You were a guy who had had a full career in Latin America that you could have just continued.
6: Yeah.
2: Why wouldn't you just stay?
6: Since I was a kid, because my mom and I were in love with show business, we were every single week we went to the movie theaters and we watched 3 or 4 movies a day. I mean, Friday, Saturday, and Sunday. And I just fell in love with movies, with Hollywood. I watched the Oscars since I was a kid. I loved watching the Oscars. So I have this obsession with Hollywood. And then I started working in Mexico. I had a very successful career finally. And I forgot about my dream. And it was until my mom passed away when I was 42 years old, when just 2 weeks after my mom died, someone from an agency in the U.S. Called me. I always say that it was my mom from heaven telling me, remember that you have a dream. Go for it. And that day, when I was 42 and I received that call, I said, wow, of course, I had a dream. And that day, I took the yellow pages and started looking for English lessons because I just had the basics. That's why my English is a little bit broken, because I'm still learning. And I started like learning English and I started flirting with Hollywood and trying to get into the, you know, movies or series or whatever. But it was until I was 52 when I finally did a movie that opened me all the doors in Hollywood, a movie called Instructions Not Included, that I directed, starred, and produced, and co-wrote. And that movie became the highest grossing Spanish language film ever worldwide. And that's when my agents and my managers and everyone was like, it's now or never. And I remember that I told, you know, my production, my everyone in Mexico, I told, I think I'm going to go to the U.S. and start from scratch. And everyone was like, are you crazy? I mean, you have everything here. You are the biggest comedian in Mexico. Your shows are number one here. Are you going to shut down your career and go to U.S. and start from scratch? And I said yes, and I did it. And everyone was against it because I was 52, and they were like, and you have kids.
2: Bad idea.
6: It was a bad idea. But for some reason, I felt inside of me, my excitement was so big that I was like, I don't care if I fail. I need to try.
2: Was part of the appeal of coming to the United States not just the new challenge, but also the relief of being somewhere where you weren't one of the most famous people?
6: Yeah, that's a great question. I enjoyed so much, and I still enjoy so much when I'm able to walk in the streets. I cannot do that in Mexico. Well, it depends on the neighborhood, but mostly I can't. I'm always like in the car, and I go from my house, car, restaurant, back. But I cannot walk. Here in the U.S., I can walk. I can go anywhere. There's always Latinos that know me, but I can have a more like a normal life, and I enjoy that very, very much. I like it, honestly.
2: Well, Eugenio, thank you so much for taking all this time to talk to me. It was really nice to meet you and really nice to get to talk to you. I sure enjoyed watching Acapulco as well.
6: Thank you.
2: Eugenio Derbez. We'll finish up this episode of Bullseye after a quick break. But first, we are playing you a very special episode of Bullseye right now, because right now is a very special time of year. It is member campaign time. 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
4: 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I'm the director of programming here with Eric Jostin, our vice president of corporate sponsorships. 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
2: It's Bullseye. I'm Jesse Thorne. Before I bring out my next guest this week, I'm going to give you a kind of a thought experiment. Imagine an actor. He had his early break on some sitcoms in the late 70s and 80s, cut his teeth on Broadway, found what might be a calling by taking on outrageous voice roles. The bigger and sillier the cartoon character, the better. Now it's the 2020s, he's in his early 70s, and the roles he's getting are the kinds that character actors dream of. An eccentric, villainous lawyer in a horror drama. A quirky, culty, slightly lovable kidnapper in an indie comedy. cameos in shows like What We Do in the Shadows, Kids in the Hall, and Mystery Science Theater 3000. And most recently, a goofy sort of Geppetto-y grandpa in an epic, life-affirming drama. Think about a resume like that. Where does your mind go? Maybe to like Richard Kind, Luis Guzman, Stephen Root? Those people are the best of the best, and you'd be pretty close. But none of those actors have done what my guest today has done. None of them are or have ever been Luke Skywalker. That's right. I'm talking with Mark Hamill this week. When Hamill agreed to take the lead role in Star Wars, it not only made his career, I mean, it literally changed movie history. One of the biggest roles in what might be the biggest movie ever. But what was it like when he first read the script? When you read Star Wars, it must have been hard to figure out what it was. I mean, on the page, Star Wars has to be like, I'm young enough that, you know, I saw all three Star Wars movies in when they were re-released in the mid 80s as a 6-year old or something like that. So it's always been in my head. But the tone is so odd. You know what I mean? Like, you wouldn't be able to predict it. You know what I mean?
7: Here's the thing. The first audition was a dual audition. Brian De Palma and George Lucas. Brian for the film Carrie and George for Star Wars. And you sat down. They said, tell us a little bit. Brian said, tell us a little bit about yourself, which I did. You know, and after 2 or 3 minutes, say thank you very much. They never talked about either one of the movies. They were, it was what they call a cattle call, where they're weeding out people that are potential hires. And then my agent called and they said, they want you to screen test for Star Wars. And they sent me a 7 or 8 page scene. As Harrison once said to George about the dialogue, hey, you can write this, you just can't say it. I thought, boy, did he nail it. But I have to tell you, so they call, you know, and normally you have an idea of how you did at an audition. How did it go? Oh, they laughed at the jokes and a couple of people applauded at the end. It went really well, or kind of lukewarm. I don't know. Maybe I'm not right for it. This one, they said, how did it go? I said, I have no idea. I have none. I just don't know. One thing I did that was probably the right choice was I'm not going to take it upon myself to mock the material or send it up. I'm going to be as sincere as possible. And even then, it wasn't like George says, no, be sincere. I just decided that on my own.
2: I love the original three Star Wars movies, but I think my favorite Star Wars movie might be The Last Jedi. Uh-huh. Which is, in a lot of ways, your movie, I think. You know, you are one of a bunch of main characters in the film, but it's about this character that you created.
7: Go ahead. I was going to say, I complained to George because I thought the way things were going, where I had the black glove over the hand that I lost, that the third one was going to be about Luke struggling to decide whether to go to the dark side or not. So I was still in that dark mode. And he reminded me, and he said, Mark, it's a fairy tale for children. He didn't say fairy tale. He said, this is a film for kids. And we can't have that. That's why he would never kill any of the main characters. He wouldn't kill Han Solo or Princess Leia or Luke. And I've never forgotten that. He made it for children. And I was using my adult brain to want to go into a much darker place. Because I said, oh, come on. I mean, the Ewoks, I love the idea of this little primitive race bringing down the technologically advanced empire. But, you know, it's so... I don't know. What are you? I think you're trying to corner the teddy bear market or something. But again, you know, you have to trust George. Always, he was our mentor, and nobody knows Star Wars better than he does.
2: In The Last Jedi, Luke Skywalker has sort of exiled himself, and from what I understand, that was uncomfortable for you when you read it.
7: Well, here's the thing, and I'd love to clear this up. Rian Johnson is one of the most gifted directors I've ever worked with. He's amiable. He's fun on set. He's smart. He made a great movie. I think the staging of the standoff between Kylo Ren, Adam Driver, and I at the end is so well staged. You know, the foreshadowing that I'm not really there. Adam wipes the snow away and you see the red planet beneath. I wipe the snow and it's just snow. I mean, that's so subtle. I love Knives Out and Brick and Looper. He's one of my favorite directors. And the fact that I went public with my dissatisfaction with the motivation for Luke becoming a suicidal hermit might have colored things in a way that maybe I should have kept that to myself. But I kept saying to Rian, this would just make Luke double down even. He said, well, your whole, you know, your class at the Jedi Academy were wiped out. I said, Rian, I saw entire planets wiped out. If anything, Luke doubles down and it hardens his resolve in the face of adversity. So that's all. I said, can I make up my own backstory of why he is the way he is? I don't want to just say that, you know, I have bumped my head and I have brain damage. He said, yeah, do whatever you want. So I made up a much, much darker backstory that I thought could justify him being that way. You want to hear what it was?
2: Spill it, Hamill.
7: I thought, what could make someone give up a devotion to what is basically a religious entity, to give up being a Jedi? Well, the love of a woman. So he falls in love with a woman. He gives up being a Jedi. They have a child together. At some point, the child, as a toddler, picks up an unattended lightsaber, pushes the button, and is killed instantly. The wife is so full of grief, she kills herself. I thought that would be, because I think about, I hear these horrible stories about these children that find unattended guns and so forth and wind up dead. And I thought that resonated with me so deeply that that could possibly, but he didn't have the time to tell a backstory like that, I'm guessing. He just wanted a brief thing to explain it. And to me, it didn't justify it. That said, and I told him this, despite the fact that I disagree with your choices for Luke, I'm going to do everything within my power to make your screenplay work as best that I can. And the only thing unfortunate about that is I've heard comments from fans who think that I somehow dislike Rian Johnson, and nothing could be further from the truth. And by the way, that story about my made-up backstory, I've never told that before. That's an exclusive for you, Jesse.
2: First of all, thank you. You know I thrive on exclusives.
7: Good.
2: I'm all about breaking news. Mm-hmm. I'm a real reporter, not just a dope that interviews artists on the weekends. Oh.
7: Well, you've convinced me.
2: Thank you so much for talking to me, Mark. It was really nice to get to talk to you.
7: Nice talking to you.
2: Mark Hamill from last year, a legend and a delight of a man. That's the end of another episode of Bullseye. Bullseye is recorded at Maximum Fun World Headquarters in the historic Jewelry District of downtown Los Angeles. Our show is produced by Speaking Into Microphones. Our senior producer, Kevin Ferguson, Jesus Ambrosio, and Richard Roby are our producers. The production fellow here at Maximum Fun, Hannah Meraz. Our interstitial music provided by Dan Wally. Our theme song, recorded by the Go Team, provided to us by Memphis Industries. And, all right, what else can I say? Here we are. Whole hour has gone by. It's the end of Bullseye this week. Do you want us to come back next week and the week after that and the year after that? Because I would like to do that. So here's the deal. For that to happen, we need your help. It takes people to make shows like this. It takes people to run stations like the one that you're listening to right now. The people involved are people like you. They have rent to pay and kids to drive to school and groceries to buy and restaurants they like to eat at every now and then. Without the people who make public radio, there is no public radio. There's no Bullseye or Morning Edition or Marketplace or the great local news from this station. 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
4: 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I'm with Eric Jostin, our vice president of corporate sponsorships. 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
9: Coming up on The Arts Hour with me, Nikki Beatty, British actor Kristin Scott Thomas talks about the personal story behind her directorial debut, My Mother's Wedding.
10: I think that it has certainly made me quite good at telling stories about people who have a secret suffering. I mean, Fiona in Four Weddings, who is the sort of epitome of that. She has this secret that she keeps under wraps and won't tell anyone, and then it all comes out.
9: Kane Parsons, the 20-year-old YouTube star whose horror film Backrooms is making waves and breaking box office records. British author Wasim Khan has been given a license to thrill. He's written a new James Bond story. And we hear from the Canadian author of Heated Rivalries, Rachel Reid, about how the raunchy ice hockey drama is sweeping the world as a TV series. Plus my conversation with the Mexican-American filmmaker Alex Kawam. All that and more coming up on The Arts Hour.
11: Live from NPR News in New York City, I'm Dwahli Saikautau. A $70 billion immigration enforcement package is headed to the House after narrowly passing the Senate Friday. The measure would provide billions in additional funding for ICE and Border Patrol through the remainder of President Trump's term, NPR's Windsor Johnston reports.
12: The bill cleared the Senate after an overnight debate that stretched into the early morning hours on Friday. Supporters say the funding is needed to strengthen border security and expand immigration enforcement operations. Democrats oppose the measure, arguing it lacks sufficient oversight and could lead to a significant expansion of detention and deportation efforts. The debate was further complicated by controversy surrounding a separate fund critics said could benefit some Trump allies, though Republican leaders insisted the focus should remain on immigration enforcement. The House is expected to take up the measure next week. Windsor Johnston, NPR News, Washington.
11: Israel's Supreme Court has ordered the Israeli government to lift a ban on visits by the International Red Cross to Palestinian prisoners. From Gaza City, NPR's Anas Baba has details.
13: The Supreme Court ruled this week that barring prison visits by the International Committee of the Red Cross contravened Israeli and international law. UN human rights experts have repeatedly concluded that Israel systematically subjects Palestinian prisoners to torture and other abuse. Israel denies allegation of systematic abuse, but the ban on Red Cross visits has prevented independent assessments. The prisoners include a prominent Gaza hospital director detained without charge since 2024. A lawyer for Dr. Hossam Abu Safiya tells NPR that he has now been placed in solitary confinement. Nasser Auda says his client was moved there after he petitioned Israel's high court to review the detention. Israel did not comment on the case. Anas Baba, NPR News, Gaza City.
11: Some SoFi Stadium workers near Los Angeles have voted to authorize a strike ahead of one of the first U.S. matches in the World Cup next week. NPR's Chandelise Duster has more.
14: Unite Here Local 11, a union representing SoFi Stadium workers, says members, including cashiers and concession workers, are demanding higher pay and job protections. The union has also asked FIFA to demand that ICE and Border Patrol play no role at the World Cup. L.A. County Sheriff Robert Luna says he was told by a local Homeland Security official that federal agents would secure games and not conduct immigration enforcement.
15: In regards to civil immigration enforcement, they told us that specifically would not be occurring at any of the games.
14: NPR reached out to FIFA and Legends Global, which manages hospitality services at SoFi Stadium, for comment but has not received a response. The union says negotiations are scheduled to continue Monday. Chandelise Duster, NPR News.
11: And this is NPR from New York City. Northwest cherries are about to ship out across the globe. This year, about 19 million boxes worth of sweet cherries have ripened up, as Northwest Public Broadcasting's Anna King reports.
16: Northwest cherries are already coming off trees. It will be a good harvest as long as it doesn't rain. Close to picking time, warm rain can pool in the divot near the stem. That can split the fruit, rendering it worthless. Eric Patrick, the president of the Northwest Cherry Commission, says this year, cherries will be sent to at least 20 different countries.
17: Canada is our largest export country, and then we go into Mexico, but then we also go into Singapore, Taiwan, Thailand, Vietnam, China, Japan.
16: Chelan, black pearl, and coral champagne cherries are some of the varieties that ripen first. For NPR News, I'm Anna King in Richland, Washington.
11: Pope Leo has arrived to Spain for the start of a 7-day pastoral visit that will take him to Barcelona and the Canary Islands. At the airport, he was welcomed by the King and Queen of Spain, and later at Plaza de Lima in Madrid, he was greeted by tens of thousands of young people waving the country's flag, which has three horizontal colors, red, yellow, and red. Some of the young believers shouted, "This is the youth of the Pope." Ahead of his visit aboard the papal plane, Leo had joked with reporters that he he's competing with another VIP visiting this weekend, Bad Bunny, who has two shows in the capital. I'm Dwahli Saikautau, NPR News.
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9: Hello and welcome to the Arts Hour from the BBC World Service. I'm Nikki Beatty, bringing you a star-studded lineup of global guests and some cultural companionship with the very best arts and culture conversation from across the BBC and beyond. Coming up, British actor Kristin Scott Thomas talks about the personal story behind her directorial debut, My Mother's Wedding. Kane Parsons, the 20-year-old YouTube star whose feature film Backrooms is making waves. British author Wasim Khan has been given a license to thrill. He's written a new James Bond story. And the Canadian author of Heated Rivalries, Rachel Reid, talks about how the raunchy ice hockey drama is sweeping the world as a TV series. That's not all, though. My guests on today's Arts Hour are the Mexican-American filmmaker Alex Kawam. We'll be talking about his latest horror film, The Remedy, later in the show. And to give her deeply informed thoughts, feelings and insights into these offerings, we welcome back as our cultural critic this week, Larushka Ivanzadeh. Before we go any further, Larushka, do you have a cultural highlight that you want to recommend to the world?
10: I do. Well, I was thinking horror is having a bit of a moment at the moment. I know we're going to talk about Backrooms in a bit, but there's another amazing horror out at the moment called Obsession, which is my new obsession. And it is this Gen Z horror meets rom-com about this sort of nervy misfit who buys a novelty toy called a One Wish Willow in order to make a wish to make his crush fall madly in love with him, only to get more than he bargained for because she becomes obsessed with by him to a very dangerous degree. And it's directed by Curry Barker, who's this 26-year-old director. His previous film he made for $800 and was released on YouTube. This one he made for $750,000, which is nothing in, you know, peanuts in filmmaking terms. And it has grossed millions at the box office. It was only out 3 weeks ago. And it
9: is like, didn't he make $41 million dollars in a short space of time.
10: In 2 weeks. Yeah. And it's now the first film since E.T. in 1982 to increase its box office over its second and its third weekend. So it's just making more and more and more money as it goes along and people are spreading the word of mouth about it. And it's all the young people going out to watch it as well.
9: Because he's got a built-in audience as a YouTuber, hasn't he? Yeah. I mean, he and Kane are brothers from a similar social media platform, aren't they?
10: They are indeed.
9: Thank you, Larushka. First then, Kristin Scott Thomas is an accomplished stage and screen actor. In 1994, her breakthrough film role came with Four Weddings and a Funeral, though it was The English Patient a few years later that earned her a Best Actress Oscar nomination. You may have seen her most recently playing the head of MI5 in the Apple TV series Slow Horses. And now, Kristin Scott Thomas has written and directed her first film. She stars in it too, My Mother's Wedding, inspired in part by her own life. When she was very young, her father, a pilot in the Royal Navy, died in an airplane crash. And then her stepfather died in almost identical circumstances just a few years later. At the time, few people spoke to children about trauma. So when Kristin Scott Thomas spoke to the BBC's John Wilson, he asked her how she channeled these extraordinary and tragic events into her work.
10: I think that it has certainly made me quite good at telling stories about people who have a secret suffering and have to keep a stiff upper lip and keep going. I was thinking, I mean, Fiona in Four Weddings, who is the sort of epitome of that. She has this secret that she keeps under wraps and won't tell anyone, and then it all comes out. And I think I've been quite expert at that because there was very little acting required because I had all this sort of built up information.
7: Repressed
10: emotion, perhaps, but also things that children aren't supposed to know about. And funnily enough, I've always been cast as older people. Even when I was a very young woman, they wanted me, you know, I was 23 and they wanted me to play 35, you know, or grown-ups. So I obviously had something within me that said, knows too much or something.
19: So you've just made your debut as a writer-director in a film about three sisters whose mother is about to marry for the third time, having lost two previous husbands, both in air accidents.
10: Yes.
19: What made you want to fictionalise such a personal
10: story?
19: What
10: do you think?
19: Catharsis?
10: Catharsis? No, what made me want to do it was that I realised that one of my brothers, in fact, both my brothers, have absolutely no idea about who their father was, no image in their heads. So I thought that I would make some little short films about what I remembered about Daddy and my stepfather, Simon. I got talking to somebody about this and they said, well, why don't you turn it into a fiction? I said, no, well, I don't want to tell them the story of my life. You know, that's not it. Mm. No, she said, no, but what you do is you take that and you use it as a sort of seed for telling another story. And that's what I did.
19: And you have multiple roles on this film as writer, director, co-star, because you're playing the matriarch. What was it like being on the other side of the camera?
10: It was the biggest thrill I've ever had. No, I mean, look at the cast I've got. I mean, it was like being given a fleet of Ferraris. It was absolutely amazing to have these incredible actors around me.
19: Scarlett Johansson, Sienna Miller, Emily Beecham,
10: James Fleet, Frida Pinto.
19: But did you suddenly feel a different kind of agency on set, you know, a different sense of power and the dynamic of the way a film is made?
10: Absolutely, yeah. I mean, I can't recommend being an actor in one's own film when it's one's first film, because it is very, very difficult to sort of separate and sort of observe the other actor while you're acting with them. I find that incredibly difficult.
9: Kristin Scott Thomas. Our cultural critic this week is Larushka Ivanzadeh. So, Larushka, I found the film My Mother's Wedding a little bit twee, in spite of this great cast of women. I mean, playing the three daughters, we have Scarlett Johansson, Sienna Miller, Emily Beecham, ScarJo does an English accent. I found it twee, but what did you think?
20: I know, almost hope that you weren't going to ask me that just because I have the greatest respect and admiration for Kristin Scott Thomas. I mean, style icon, fiercely intelligent, bilingual, amazing woman. And obviously, this was a hugely personal story for her. She lived with PTSD. But it's pretty awful, isn't it? I mean, it just really doesn't work.
9: Yes.
20: And it's all the more astonishing because the cast is so incredible. But maybe listening to that clip, how Kristin Scott Thomas said that she just found it difficult to be a director of actors at the same time as acting herself.
9: I don't think she needed to be in it to be.
20: Yeah.
9: And she co-wrote it with her husband.
20: It's one of those lockdown projects. I feel like we're getting a few of those coming through. In the last year, we've had Kate Winslet making her directorial debut, Brian Cox making his directorial debut. So I feel like all these actors, they were shut down in lockdown. They made these, they've got their greenlit films and they've all come out. And I really feel that none of them should give up the day job.
9: Thank you for that, Larushka. Hollywood is, as you mentioned earlier, having a full Gen Z takeover right now. Zoom horror is now a thing. So you may have seen headlines over the past week, like 20-year-old YouTuber becomes the youngest ever director to have a number one film at the box office. Directed by Kane Parsons, a.k.a. Kane Pixels, Backrooms has shattered expectations. Made for $10 million, it opened with $118 million worldwide. So the backrooms of the title are essentially disturbing abandoned rooms with seemingly no end in sight. It could be an empty office block, a hallway, a corridor, unsettling kind of in-between zones or liminal spaces. The concept emerged in 2019 when anonymous users on message board 4chan were asked to post disquieting images that just feel off. That grew into a hugely popular YouTube miniseries with creator Kane Parsons, then 16, at the helm. It proved so captivating that Hollywood studio powerhouse A24 hired Kane Parsons to create the film adaptation. The film story follows a furniture store owner, Chiwetel Ejiofor, who finds a secret doorway that leads him to an endless stretch of nondescript rooms.
21: I found something in the store. The place. Look, I know how this sounds, but you gotta understand, it's massive in there.
22: I'm not saying I don't believe you.
21: Okay, I'm gonna come back here with proof.
9: When Kane Parsons spoke to Jason DeRosso on ABC Radio National's The Screen Show, he told him when Hollywood came knocking.
0: It was about 1 month after I put out the first short, so that was beginning of 2022. You know, I was 16 at the time. I had no real interaction with the industry whatsoever. I had this audience that was already being built online and was already there for the series, and I was already very immersed in this project creatively, and I think I was just thinking about all the ways in which it could go wrong. So the focus was really for me, like, what story can we tell that is inside of this world? Because any film we do, it needs to be a sort of foot in the door experience for people who have never interacted with backrooms before. So what is something that is not going to, like, feel like you're cramming all of this dense information from years online into a single film?
1: I mean, you didn't invent the notion of backrooms, but you really popularized this notion. You know, I thought I'd meet someone who had a misspent childhood, going through staff-only doors or fire exits and going to places you weren't supposed to explore as a kid, right? But I read somewhere that you were partly inspired by your experience online or in a video game called Portal 2.
0: I think it definitely planted the seed. I think in general, I get very attached to setting and to locations, and I feel the character of places pretty strongly. You know, most of my life I've spent either trying to either draw places, never really people. I can't draw or represent people. It's always been an emphasis on the spaces. And so I think backrooms just really appealed, you know, before I was doing anything with it. I think, like, the notion of what this project was, it's touching on the human mind's interaction with a physical space and how memories are a tool to try to predict the future, to preserve oneself and live longer. And like, what happens, like, just how, like, what purpose do they still serve, these physical locations and, like, the sort of maps that our brains make?
1: Chiwetel Ejiofor's character, Clark, is this man with, you know, a divorce behind him. He's full of resentment and he's stuck in mental loops, I suppose. So the back rooms, in a way, is this symbol of that internal mishmash that he's working his way through. Is there a danger, though, do you think, with back rooms that you can explain it too much, that part of the fascination is that you can never quite explain it?
0: Yeah, well, I think that's what the goal with the film has always been. This is, you know, I think true of most good science fiction. It's science is inherently about making your best guess. And in this case, there's something that is obviously deeply, you could say, unnatural, but it exists in the world. So therefore, inside this story, it must be natural and there must be an explanation. But I think when a character witnesses some very strange, hard to explain phenomenon, we're with them for that. And when, you know, Clark or anyone else espouses, like, you know, what they think or believe, it's kind of feels more like a guess than anything else. They're not going to be told if they were right or wrong.
9: Kane Parsons talking about his film Backrooms. Larushka Ivanzadeh, as our critic today, you've already singled out Obsessions. What did you think of Backrooms?
20: Oh, I love Backrooms. It just is a remarkable piece of visionary filmmaking. I feel like part of my soul is still wandering, or my psyche is still wandering the Backrooms. Trapped in there. And it's just, it felt more astonishing because it just felt like the future of film and you're seeing it right now. That he's come from this completely different background than most filmmakers. Most filmmakers, if they were making a short at the age of 16, they'd be doing it as a Hollywood calling card. And Kane Parsons seems to have very little interest, in fact, in making a Hollywood film. If they hadn't approached him, he'd probably still be very happily making his YouTube series. And I think that's what he's continuing to want to do after that.
9: So do you think, because there have been many editorials that are suggesting that these YouTubers are in fact saving cinema, because if you've got 200 million followers on your YouTube channel, a percentage of those are going to go to a movie theatre and see your film on the big screen.
20: Yeah.
9: But the audience is inbuilt. What are your thoughts on this?
20: I think what was lovely is if you went and saw Backrooms on its opening weekend, that most of the audience was made up of young people, which is such a rare thing. And they were packing it out and they were paying a lot of attention to the screen. I think lots of people think that they haven't got that attention span, that will be sitting there on their phones. But actually, they were completely captivated by this. And when I saw it with an audience of quite young people at the end, normally with something like that, because it was an early screening, it'd be full of influences. Everyone would be whooping because it was a horror and kind of clapping. And instead of which, everyone was just sort of what was that about? And everyone came out talking and really engaging with the film. It was so interesting.
9: I mean, horror isn't my jam, but I loved the production values and the visuals. And it reminded me so much of Apple TV's Severance. And in fact, the Severance creator, Dan Erickson, has said that the backrooms phenomenon on the internet inspired some of Severance's setting. And I got the concept of this film, but then when the, let's just call it squelch, because I don't have horror vocabulary. When the squelchy bits arrived, I slightly disengaged.
20: Mm.
9: Are those the bits that, as a horror fan, take you to another level?
20: I don't know. I think some horror fans will be a bit disappointed because they'll be expecting more squelchiness and jump scares than they might have got. This is much more a vibe film. It's like an uncanny film. It's a film that sort of creeps under your skin and disturbs you. So it's not an all and out sort of jump out of your seat type film. If you want that, see Obsession, because I jumped out of my seat so much, so hard when I watched Obsession that I actually bit my tongue.
9: Oh my goodness. That should be on the poster, shouldn't it?
20: But yeah, this is a much more sort of unsettling vibe. And yeah, Severance, The Shining, films like Being John Malkovich, all, and David Lynch particularly, all felt like touchstones for me. But I don't know if Kane Parsons has even seen all of those. I don't think they're his sort of cultural touch notes at all.
9: No, exactly. Thank you, Larushka. You're with The Arts Hour and I'm Nikki Beatty. The fictional British spy James Bond began life in the novels of Ian Fleming before being turned into the iconic on-screen 007, depicted by a number of actors, from Sean Connery, the only one in my opinion, to Roger Moore and...

0: 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In his new play, Hershey Felder, the child of Polish and Hungarian immigrants, shares his story of discovering the piano and the music that shaped his life and career. 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
1: Provides Bond with state-of-the-art gadgets and spying tech. At this year's Hay Festival in Wales, Vaseem told BBC's Samira Ahmed why he wanted to shine a light on this peripheral character.
2: So Q is booted out of MI6, so it's a contemporary novel. He's about 50 years old. He's a man at sea because he spent 3 decades fighting the evils of the world at MI6, and now he doesn't know what to do with himself. And then he receives a cryptic note from his childhood friend, Peter Napier, who's a quantum computer scientist, hence the title, Quantum of Menace, which draws him back to his small hometown just outside of London. He hasn't been back for 3 decades for a reason that you'll find out if you read the book, because he's not convinced, because Peter has died under mysterious circumstances and Q wants to reinvestigate.
3: So one of the challenges in updating the threat that the hero is dealing with is, you know, it's quantum computing. So how much research went into that?
2: Well, I've been lucky that for the last 2 decades I've worked at University College London. And one of the things that I manage, I'm not an academic, I should say, I have brilliant academic colleagues who do the actual work, but I help run a centre called the Centre for Future Crime, which sounds very Tom Cruise Minority Report, but none of my colleagues are running around without their vests on and riding bicycles off cliffs. We're looking at how modern technologies, emerging technologies, might be used by criminal actors. And so quantum computers are probably 10 or 15 years away, but what I do with these books, this series, is introduce, because Q is a science guy, is to introduce these kind of technologies that perhaps are being introduced at a rate of change without the necessary guardrails. And, of course, we all know about artificial intelligence now. Quantum computing is going to be the next order of magnitude for computers. And when you marry quantum computing to artificial intelligence, it's going to change the world in profound, exhilarating ways, but also quite frightening ways if the proper precautions aren't taken.
3: Yeah. Well, I think part of the fun of the book is creating Q's backstory. The James Bond is obviously always on his mind. Tell me how you decided to use or to have James Bond's presence, even if it's a mental presence some of the time.
2: Yeah, when they invited me in to talk about this opportunity, they didn't tell me what it was for. So they've got the Ian Fleming's family, they've got a publishing arm. And I went in thinking, you know, has my time come? I know they're auditioning for the next Bond. Is it time for a brown Bond? But it wasn't. I mean, what's Pierce Brosnan got that I haven't got, other than looks and charm? So for me, it was very much a case of trying to create a person who I think most people would be able to relate to, as far as Q is concerned.
3: Now, I gather that the Ian Fleming estate has put trigger warnings in and re-edited aspects of the original novels, the Fleming novels, for their, and it's no secret, dated attitudes to sex and race. And I wonder how you approached writing James Bond characters in modern times without making them unconnected to the originals that people love.
2: Well, I think because my mission on this pun intended, for these books, was to create not spy novels, but contemporary crime novels that would appeal to a broad audience. And because I myself, as a British Asian, who grew up watching James Bond with my dad in particular, my mum was not so much of a fan because every time Bond got amorous on screen, she'd make me change the channel. But for me, I considered it a great honour, and I wanted to show Bond and Q in a way that would appeal to a wide range of people in contemporary, in not just contemporary Britain, but whoever reads sort of this kind of crime fiction.
3: Got to ask, who's your favourite Bond then, of the film ones?
2: I grew up with Roger Moore, so yeah. Roger Moore is my favourite.
3: Excellent.
2: Why are we laughing? You smell lovely.
3: I know, he was lovely.
4: Sean Connery.
2: Yeah. Well, the one thing I love about Sean Connery was that scene from, I think it's Goldfinger, when he's strapped to the table and Goldfinger is using a laser. And what's amazing about the Bond films is that they are often a showcase for the latest technology. That was the first time lasers were depicted on screen.
1: Vaseem Khan. Our cultural critic this week is Larushka Ivanzadeh. What do you make of so-called continuation novels?
5: I mean, I think they always come across, they come up against that challenge of, do you basically channel the original author and create a pastiche of what you're doing? Mm. Or do you create kind of your own novel using the characters that we all love from

0: those original books. And I guess the best, finest examples are the ones that are going to take a character out of the story. Then it becomes a more literary and interesting thing rather than just keeping the IP alive for the estate.
1: Because they can make the TV series from this, they can make the next film from this.
0: Yeah.
1: Is there a classic character from fiction that you'd like to see reinterpreted by a new writer, or do you just sort of believe they should be left alone?
0: I mean, like, it can be done well.
1: Has it been?
0: I suppose, like, the Wide Sargasso Sea.
1: That was the only example I could come up with, though.
0: Yeah, of the Mad Woman in the Attic from Charlotte Bronte, from Jane
1: My
0: Eyre.
1: Sister played her when I played Jane Eyre.
0: Or the Flashman series. So that was, you know, continuing the bully from Tom Brown's school days and making him the hero of these books.
1: Good example.
0: Maybe from film, taking that sort of, like he has done with Q, of taking that lesser-known character within a film or a book that you know and seeing that through their eyes. I was thinking of, because we sadly lost Diane Keaton last year, of taking her character, Kay Adams, from The Godfather.
1: Yeah.
0: Because she was that American outsider and seeing that story through her character.
1: Oh, that's a good idea.
0: I'd be really interested in that, as her as the protagonist of the story. Because it's such a male world, and that often turns me off all those mafia stories, but her character always fascinated me.
1: That's really interesting. Writing a new James Bond novel is nowhere near as contentious as casting a new Bond for the films. But I am going to ask you, Lurushka, who do you think would make a good next James Bond?
0: We've been through so many now, haven't we? Like, Idris Elba has definitely aged out by this point. It's been so long that we've been talking about it.
1: Can you be aged out then?
0: I know, but maybe you can't, because it depends when you set the new Bond, doesn't
1: it?
0: I mean, I know Callum Turner, aka the new Mr. Dua Lipa, they got married last week. He is obviously in the running to be the next Bond. You know what? I just sort of feel like maybe it's just time to kill him off altogether. I know, but I was just thinking, like, do you remember when Judi Dench called Bond a dinosaur in Goldeneye? That was in 1995. He was a dinosaur.
1: Was it?
0: And I do feel like, well, maybe now we should just maybe let him rest or go back to super young, because they have those Charlie Higson books about the young Bond, series of five books.
1: That's going to be for children.
0: Yeah, and it's going to be more like a TV series, perhaps.
1: Yeah, exactly. Bond. Thank you so much, Lurushka. That's it for part one of the show, but don't go away. Still to come, I'll be talking to Mexican-American filmmaker Alex Kawam. We'll hear from actor Leah Woodall and Heated Rivalries creator Rachel Reed. The Arts Hour's back after this.
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1: Still to come on The Arts Hour with me, Nikki Beatty, I talk to the Mexican-American filmmaker Alex Kawam about his new horror movie, The Remedy. We hear from the Canadian writer of Heated Rivalries, Rachel Reed, and there's Belarusian jazz. 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
4: BBC News with Sue Montgomery. Armenians are voting in an election which could decide whether their country continues edging towards the West or returns to its traditional ally, Russia. The party of Prime Minister Nikol Pashinyan is expected to win most votes, but not enough for an absolute majority. The US military says it has shot down two Iranian attack drones over the Strait of Hormuz, despite a supposed ceasefire. It follows a wave of Iranian strikes on Saturday, targeting Bahrain and Kuwait. The authorities in China say they will be inspecting any spectacles worn by the millions of students sitting their crucial national college entrance exams today. It's to make sure they're not wearing smart glasses. Police in Toledo in the US state of Ohio are looking for two suspects who they believe began shooting at each other, injuring 12 bystanders, two of them critically. A committee of MPs has said Britain has gone years without a credible defence strategy. In a highly critical new report on the UK's defence capabilities, they say the delayed release of a new defence investment plan has damaged the credibility of Britain and its armed forces. Kosovo is holding its third parliamentary election in just over a year as the country grapples with a constitutional crisis. The new poll was forced after the six-month-old parliament failed to elect a new president by the deadline set for the end of April. Pope Leo is due to celebrate an open-air mass today in the Spanish capital, Madrid, that's expected to be attended by more than a million people. It's the second day of the Pope's week-long state visit, the first by a pontiff to Spain since 2010. BBC News.
1: Welcome back to The Arts Hour from the BBC World Service with me, Nikki Beatty. And if you've only just joined us, in the first half of the show, we heard from British actor and first-time director Kristin Scott Thomas, American YouTuber Kane Parsons, whose horror movie Backrooms is really making history, and author Vaseem Khan, who's written a new James Bond novel. Our cultural critic, Larushka Ivanzadeh, is still with me in the studio, where I'm delighted to say we will be joined by the filmmaker Alex Kuam to talk about his new horror movie, The Remedy, very shortly. But first, heated rivalries might be set on ice, but it's one of the hottest TV series on air. Get it? You'll meet Shane, who's Canadian, and Ilya, a Russian. Good-looking young players on rival ice hockey teams in North America. Off the rink, they are infatuated with each other. Brave stuff to put on TV when gay sportsmen who are out are few and far between. The series, written and directed by Jacob Tierney, follows them through a decade of yearning and secret assignations. And the show has made international stars out of Hudson Williams and Connor Story, who were, prior to the series dropping, jobbing waiters. But the person who dreamt it all up is a woman, Canadian author Rachel Reid, whose sexually explicit novels have now sold in their many millions. She spoke to the BBC's Kirsty Walk, who asked the writer whether she's been surprised by the huge global success of the TV adaptation.
5: I definitely know from being an author for about a decade now that not every story is for everyone. And I thought most people would be very dismissive of this show, you know, because I did think it was very niche. It's a very unlikely hit. It is sexually explicit. It is a queer romance. It is about hockey. It's Canadian. It's fairly low budget. It has unknown actors. Like, it shouldn't be a hit by any stretch of the imagination. It was based on books that were largely unknown, which, like, with a cult following. Like, it's just like there's nothing about it that should be a hit, but it is. And that was very satisfying to see.
6: So going back to the start, what was the inspiration for this idea that you wanted to create books about this rivalry on ice and this kind of rivalry that spilled over into personal lives?
5: I think rivalries in sports are very, very fun. I mean, there was one, especially in the mid-2000s and on, between Sidney Crosby and Alexander Ovechkin that really created this... I don't know. It was like these two teams, Pittsburgh Penguins and Washington Capitals, for the people that don't follow hockey. It created a massive rivalry between those two teams just because they had these two superstars who were both supposed to be like untouchable. And they kind of entered the league around the same time, around the same age. I just thought it'd be fun to write a book about that kind of thing, the specific pressures that would be on those people in the rivalry while they're also just trying to generally make their sports career better and achieve all their goals.
6: I mean, why ice hockey, apart from the Canadian, of course, but what was it about ice hockey that really captivated you?
5: I think I was pretty fascinated by how violent it was, how dangerous it was. I mean, here in Canada, it's such a massive cultural thing that you almost feel left out if you're not watching it. So I think I also just kind of generally had a desire as a kid to be like one of the boys and feel like a way to get in there. I don't know if it worked, but then I ended up knowing probably more about hockey than any of them plays.
6: Yes, and Jacob Tierney is working in the second series based on two other books. So what can we expect in the relationships? You've got the Long Game book plus the book Common Goal.
5: So the Long Game continues Ilya and Sheen's relationship. They're still hiding. They're still playing on separate teams. They're still kind of grabbing time wherever they can. It's just that there's, you know, other problems that come up now with their relationship, because now they have to kind of navigate an actual relationship with another person. So new difficulties.
1: Rachel Reed. Larushka, why do you think heated rivalries, having been moderately successful but niche as these explicit novels, has been such a hit as a TV show?
0: I know, it does seem extraordinary, does it? You say very niche, and also the wisdom is that apparently Gen Z don't even like seeing very explicit sex on screen, and yet it's been a huge hit. But I think it's not about the explicit nature of it, it's the erotic nature of the yearning and the desire, and then the build-up and the tension behind the scenes to those explicit scenes that has really captured people's
1: imagination. So this was interesting because it seems many women find gay erotica and the gay erotica in this series really appealing. Why is that surprising to certain people?
0: Yeah, well, you wouldn't think that it would be, because you'd think, well, that's about male desire.
1: Yeah.
0: But I think it allows women to, if they're straight women, they're enjoying the very attractive men, but also to put themselves in that position of that feeling of being desired, but without all the baggage that comes with seeing a woman on screen, perhaps, mm-hmm. and imagining all the sort of, you know, I suppose the sort of power dynamics and sexism that might come with that, and that sort of seeing a heterosexual relationship, instead of which it's sort of freed into this more fantasy zone.
1: Yeah.
0: They can have that, you know, that very different gaze on it.
1: Thank you so much, Larushka. You're listening to The Arts Hour from the BBC World Service. Let's turn from steamy to chilling now as we turn The Arts Hour spotlight onto our guest today, Mexican-American filmmaker Alex Kawam. His latest film, The Remedy, has its world premiere, or premiere as you would say, Alex, at this year's London South by Southwest Festival. It's a supernatural, psychological and quite squelchy horror film that explores in part the dangerous consequences of tampering with forces beyond our understanding. Jason, a devoted but exhausted son, cares for his terminally ill mother, Maria, in a state of increasing isolation and emotional strain. He's sleep-deprived and overwhelmed and has really vivid nightmares. At the same time, his sister Rachel returns home after being released from psychiatric care. Convinced that a malevolent presence has taken root within the house, she turns to forbidden spiritual practices in an attempt to protect their family. And then there's the potion.
7: With precise, repeated doses of my ancient herbal formula, these spirits take hold of any disease and bind with it.
1: The actor, Doug Jones. Where did the idea for The Remedy actually come from, Alex?
8: This come from because originally we had another film planned, but it was not taking, you know, place. So me and Daniel, who is the writer of the film,
1: Daniel Kuhlman,
8: we talked about it, and it was like, you know what, we both have, you know, family members who have going through this, like, complicated, you know, illness or whatnot. So we wanted to express that in a horror film, but obviously, like, you know, to have the essence of, like, what it is to for families to go all the way in to do everything they can in their power to save their families, but also, you know, in the horror genre, gothic world. And I think we did a interesting piece. I'm excited.
1: So why did you set it in 1988 in California?
8: I'm a big fan of the 80s. I love the 80s. I feel like it's one of the best.
1: Were you born in the 80s?
8: No. I was born in the 90s. But, you know, while growing up, you know, my brother was born in the 80s. So I have a lot of influence of, you know, cinema, my music, my parents. So I love that trend of, you know, the VHS and the whole, I don't know, I'm a nostalgic, if you want to call me,
1: okay,
8: like that. And I think it's more interesting that than 2000-something story.
1: So Jason is a son who will do almost anything to save his dying mother. Can you tell us a bit more about how grief, guilt and love plays a role in this film?
8: Yeah, so this is based on something that, like I said, happened to us, you know, privately in different scenarios. And I think Jason, the intensity of like trying to help the mom, you know, he takes pills also to be able to sleep. But there's a point that he can't sleep. And then he starts to like drink. So it's a lot of like psychological and a lot of like tension in terms of like how this disease also affects the families, right? There's a lot of traumas that both characters have, Jason and Rachel.
1: Yes.
8: Society really pushes us to a corner, right? Of like, this is the way you have to be. This is the way. Because, you know, the sister gets episodes throughout the film.
1: Episodes of poor mental health.
8: Correct. So essentially, like, the sister, she hasn't been hurt, you know? So it's kind of like, we wanted to also talk about that, which is mental illness and all these things. And how society, they don't pay attention to it or they ignore it in a way. And then Jason, which he's having all these, like, spirals. And you don't know what's real and what's not real.
1: Yeah.
8: It's a cool, like, game.
1: Yes.
8: Like ping pong.
1: The title is The Remedy, but in horror, the cure is often worse than the disease. What does this film suggest about our willingness to accept really quite dangerous solutions when we're desperate to help someone?
8: Yeah, I mean, it's like I said, like you do everything your end to help others, even if you don't know how to. And I think we've all been there. Like one of my grandmothers, she was very ill with emphysema, you know.
1: Mm-hmm.
8: And
1: emphysema, like, yeah.
8: And she got more sick and, you know, we did everything. She was in the hospital for 2 months. It was very, very bad.
1: Oh.
8: And my dad, who is a doctor, he tried everything. Everything, and my grandfather too. And they couldn't save her. I mean, it was so advanced, the illness. But, and I saw them, you know. I saw them, like, punishing themselves, like, it's our fault. And I was like, it's not your fault. And oh. And that was when I was a kid.
1: Yes. So that must have been traumatic for you.
8: Yeah.
1: The family home that you are in, that the film is set in, it's both beautiful and ugly.
8: Yeah.
1: So the set design is busy, it's cluttered, it's dark. There are lots of things everywhere, heavy old furniture and throne chairs and damask fabrics. Tell me about your vision for this house.
8: I wanted a house that was very old, but very rustic, but also like with these pieces, elements of like weirdness.
1: Mm.
8: And in LA, there's, you know, old houses. But when we did scouting and I saw this house, I was like, okay, it has it's the house, but we got to put like, you know, these paintings here and there. So I spoke to my production designer, Kristin Mulli, and I was like, hey, I really want to go weird in terms of we have like animals, we have like paintings, also he's going through the trauma. So a good big element of the film is the art, you know, in the walls and everything. And I feel like we did something really interesting that it gives you like the weirdness, but also like, oh, it's a beautiful home. No? So I love the house. You know, I'm a horror guy.
1: You're a horror guy.
8: Yeah.
1: You come from Mexican and Lebanese cultural traditions, and they are both traditions that are rich in family, faith, healing, and the unseen world. So did any of those influences make their way into The Remedy?
8: Yes, absolutely. You know, we in Mexico, we embrace the death, you know, El Día de Muertos, Day of the Dead, and I love it. I love how we, you know, we respect the death, but also we're happy in the sense of like, you know, they're resting and we're celebrating them. And I feel like that plays a, you know, very good role in all my movies because I feel like that's part of my culture.
1: Yeah.
8: And then the Lebanese side is the same thing, just because. So my great grandfather was Catholic and then he moved to Mexico. I have no idea why, but he moved there and that's where my family started to grow.
1: Right.
8: And then, yeah, we're Catholic. Obviously, we're very conservative in that sense.
1: Mm-hmm.
8: So it plays a big role in everything that I do. That my mom would be proud of this.
1: Oh, really? Oh, sorry. Good.
8: Or my dad.
1: So your previous film, Failure, was technically audacious. It all unfolded in a single take. What was the creative challenge that kept you awake at night for this film?
8: Oh, that's a good question. because that one was it was like life, you know, 87 minutes, like nobody can do a mistake. And I love it. I love Wonders because it's just very organic and it's very real. I feel this one, it was the whole opposite. We were showing so many scenes every day. Mm. We had 220 scenes in the script. So I'm going the opposite. Instead of like not cutting, I'm cutting a lot.
1: Yes.
8: And it's a lot. It's a lot to be like shooting a lot of scenes. But also for the actors, the challenge to like I said, hey, Alex, like, hey, we shot scene 29 and we're scene 109. What is my mental state? Like, where am I? Mm. You got to cheer your cast because it's a whole game of emotions and it's not easy, right, in this house. So I feel like that was the main challenge. The main challenge was to keep the essence, even though we were jumping in time, like back and forth.
1: But I mean, when you say you were jumping back and forth in time, film is not shot chronologically, or very rarely. It's not shot in order of the film's story.
8: Of course.
1: You shoot according to, if there are scenes to be shot in a kitchen across a 2.5-hour film, all the filming that has to be done in that kitchen is done consecutively.
8: Yes.
1: So that you use that set and location and then you can pull it down and move on to the next one. So you are always, as an actor on films in multiple room locations, having to think, okay, now this is the part of the film where I'm depressed.
8: Exactly.
1: So you really have to know your material.
8: Yes.
1: Emotionally.
8: Like. Yes, absolutely. And like I said, it was so many scenes. Like, for example, he's cooking the eggs and the eggs are perfect. And then the next scene is he's cooking the eggs and they're all messed up. And then he's drinking and then he's happy. He's hugging and then he's very like upset. So it's one of those things that we have so many, many, many, many scenes in the kitchen, in the living room, in the rooms, that I feel like I love the experience, but at the same time, I miss my Wonders.
1: Wonders meaning one take. And yeah. What do you think horror can reveal about human nature that other genres struggle to reach in terms of cinema?
8: I feel like it's you know, I don't want to give it like this, but humans are animals in a way. And what I love about horror is it stays with you. You see the raw of what a human can do. For example, Texas Chainsaw Massacre, I love that film. It's one of my favorite films. And that film, when I saw it when I was a kid, I was not supposed to see it.
1: I was about to say, what kind of parents do you have?
8: No, they didn't know.
1: Same here.
8: And so I love that film because it really stayed with me. I have these images where in other genres, I've seen movies that they mark me, but in a different way. So I feel like human condition in horror, it's really a thing, right, that is shown on the screen.
1: Alex Kowam, thank you so very much. And if you like what you heard, seek out The Remedy when it hits theatres later this year. And we love to hear from you when you've seen, read, listened to or experienced something that you want to share with the world. So do email theartshour@bbc.co.uk. You're listening to The Arts Hour from the BBC World Service. Leo Woodall is a British actor whose star is on the rise. He played Renée Zellweger's youthful fling in Bridget Jones' Mad About the Boy, the hero in the Netflix film One Day, and he stole much of the attention in the second series of the hit TV show The White Lotus as the resort's womanizer, who's also rather partial to older men. He can currently be seen on the big screen playing the lead in the film Tuna. He plays a young piano prodigy whose career ambitions are destroyed by a rare hearing condition. Taken under the wing of an old family friend, played by double Oscar winner Dustin Hoffman, he makes a modest living as a piano tuner until his ability to hear the faintest sounds makes him useful to local gangsters. Leo Woodall spoke to the BBC's Nick Grimshaw.
9: So in Tuna, I played Nicky White, and he has a condition called hyperacusis, which, you know, years prior to when you meet him, had basically forced him to stop playing the piano, which he was gifted at doing. And he now just tunes pianos in these sort of mansions in the tri-state area, mm-hmm. with his sort of uncle and boss, played by Dustin Hoffman.
10: Excuse me?
11: Yes, ma'am.
10: The toilet's leaking. I'll give you an extra 100.
11: What'd she say?
12: She wants us to fix the toilet.
11: We're piano tuners. We fix pianos.
10: 200.
11: 500, we'll talk.
13: Dustin Hoffman is, I mean, you're fantastic, but Dustin Hoffman is so fantastic. He's really good, isn't he? I love the character that he plays as well, because I love, like, an old complainy man.
9: Yeah.
13: I really love that.
9: Yeah.
13: Like someone that's, like, long in the tooth.
9: Yeah, a rambler.
13: Yeah, I love it.
9: Yeah.
13: I love that sort of guy. And how did you learn from going to work with someone like Dustin Hoffman? Come on.
9: Oh, man. I mean, there was so much to learn, but I wanted to be as much of a sponge as possible. Mm-hmm. But I also, you know, we were at work. I didn't want to constantly poke him and ask for tips and advice. He kind of treats every take like it's a rehearsal, which means he just kind of throws everything at the wall.
13: Uh-huh.
9: And most of it sticks. There probably would be like a 5.5 hour cut of this movie, if there could be, of just Dustin Hoffman bits.
13: When you get the script, did you know Dustin Hoffman was going to be in it?
9: Yes, I don't know if it was official, but it was close.
13: So they sort of dangled the Dustin carrot.
9: Yeah, and I got to the Dustin carrot. I don't know. The carrot was dangling.
13: Yeah,
9: And I got to, you know, read the script with him in mind, uh-huh. which was, you know, fun and useful.
13: Mm-hmm. And then I guess your breakthrough role was White Lotus, which was just had everything great about telly. It's got, you know, glamour and satire and discomfort, and it's sort of an icky, brilliant watch as well. Was it quite surreal as it felt to watch when you were in that? And did you have any idea of how it was going to blow? I guess the first series had been a huge success.
9: I knew that it was a needle mover. I knew that it was a big deal to be part of it, but I didn't really know what the knock-on effect really would be. Certainly didn't know that everybody watches it.
13: No, like, truly.
9: Like, literally everybody watches it.
13: Yeah, and I guess it's like one of those things that's just, like, discussed, you know, endlessly on the internet.
9: Like, and, like, the demographic, it amazed me how, you know, teenagers and 80-year-olds would come up to me and talk about the show, which is pretty rare, I think.
13: Yeah, I bet. Kind of touches all bases, absolutely. Yeah. And then another thing I wanted to talk to you about, speaking of range, is you're going to be doing a new Lord of the Rings film, Gollum, The Hunt for Gollum, is the film. I know we can't talk about it in depth right now.
9: Yeah, I mean, I know it's going to be a huge deal for any Lord of the Rings fans, and hopefully for any newcomers it'll stand up by itself, and Andy Serkis is directing, and so, you know, he's already got that Lord of the Rings sort of blood in him. And I'm such a huge fan of the movies that this is a boyhood dream for me.
13: Yeah, I bet. That's mad.
9: I guess congratulations. I go to New Zealand and ride a horse.
13: Have you done it?
9: Kill an orc.
13: Has it started?
9: Not yet.
13: Oh, well, massive congratulations on that.
1: Leo Woodall, and the film is Tuna Larushka. Tell us what you thought about the film.
0: Oh, it's a terrific little film. It's definitely one that you should seek out, particularly when it comes onto streaming, I'd say. And what makes it so good, as well as the performances, is it's so many films rolled into one. I love a film that starts in one way and then becomes a totally different film. So it starts as this kind of, like, very easygoing, laid-back family drama, sort of buddy comedy between Leah Widow's character and Dustin Hoffman's character. And then it sort of evolves into a heist thriller. It's sort of a drama about artistry. And it's a surprisingly sweet romance as well.
1: Ah, that's good.
0: And it's got the young and the old. It's got all the different generations in it. Yeah, lovely sort of performance from Leo Woodall. I mean, this is the film that will make him into a Hollywood star, I think.
1: Oh, do you think so?
0: I think it's, you know, it's got that qualities perhaps of, well, Brad Pitt, but also I was thinking obviously Riz Ahmed, because it reminds you a bit of Sound of Metal.
1: Ah, well, I was going to come to that as well, because films about and from the deaf communities have struck real chords with people and critics recently. So the Oscar-winning Coda, and then, yes, Riz Ahmed in The Sound of Metal. Why do you think that is? What's going on here?
0: Maybe it is about the deafness aspect, or the hard of hearing aspect, and that as an identity. I suppose the difference is, rather than seeing it as a disability, which we might have seen in previous sort of Hollywoodizations of deafness.
1: Yeah.
0: But I think it's also about sound. And I think it's foregrounding sound and working out that radical sound design can create such amazing experiential cinema. So in Tuna, the sound designer is Johnny Byrne, who also did The Zone of Interest, which was amazing ambient sound to convey that kind of the industry.
1: The sound was everything.
0: Next to the death camps in of the Nazi death camps. And here in Tuna, you really feel that you're almost experiencing the world through the Leah Wooder character's, well, through his ears. Mm-hmm. So when he winces, when he has got this hypersensitivity to sound, when you hear a loud noise, you wince in the cinema along with him. And it's very, it's very absorbing.
1: Thank you, Larushka. Finally, on today's Arts Hour, Belarusian jazz. Soyuz are an outfit originally from Belarus's capital, Minsk, who are now based in Poland's capital, Warsaw, and they recorded their latest album, Croc, in Sao Paulo, Brazil. Soyuz recently performed live on the BBC for Giles Peterson, and here's a taste of that session. I'll let the band introduce themselves.
14: Hello, it's a pleasure to be here. And thank you for inviting us. I'm Alex Chumok, and here are my bandmates, Mikita Arlov, Igor Vishnevsky, and Albert Karch. I'm a producer, and I'm coming up with ideas, and I'm like composing songs and arranging them, and we started that with Mikita, and we did that for 9 years, 9 years already. And then we moved to Poland in 2022, and we met Albert and Igor shortly after, and incorporated them into the band. Now we have this live version of Soyuz, which is like a different dimension, a different world. Albert and Igor, they are very much from the improvisational scene. We always had these moments of like improvisation in between songs, so that was part of Soyuz from the day one. Now we have this component even more solid.
15: The more we play, the more it sort of morphs into a new sound, I feel. Without even talking about it so much, we just naturally pushed into some new directions.
14: Now, I feel like with Soyuz, with these musicians, we can do pretty much everything stylistically, and it will still sound like Soyuz.
15: Next, we're performing Nietzsche, which is a song about dreams.

the music of Soyuz. And that's it for this week's Arts Hour. Thank you for your ears, and thank you to both my guests, Alex Kawam and Larushka Ivanzadeh. For now, from me, Nikki Bedi, studio managers Jackie Marjoram and Neva Masirian, and producers Nikki Paxman and Kieran Birmingham, see you next week.

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1: Glamour type of picture. So I think we now associate them with this idea of the mask of celebrity. I think because he'd used a photograph from 10 years before, from like the height of her fame, he's actually being quite nostalgic. He's looking back to when she was fresh and, you know, things hadn't maybe turned out so bad for her. You know, at that moment, she's full of hope. I want to be
2: kissed by you, just you. Hope is such a key word in post-war 1950s America. She represented so much for a generation.
1: Yeah, absolutely. And this is 1962, so it's sort of the beginning of the end of that moment. Everything about the 50s, excess, you know, sexuality, a woman's role in society, consumerism, everything becomes attached to Marilyn's image.
2: This is such an intimate space, this dim lighting, a collection of both bright and black and white images of Marilyn Monroe, which tell the story of her life. Where should we head to next?
1: We could go right back to the very beginning and look at some photographs that she took in 1946, so very much before she became a star.
2: So we're looking here at a significant collection of black and white photos of Marilyn Monroe on what looks like the beach. She's windswept, different glares, some with her eyes closed, some smiling, some with her chin tilted towards the sky, embracing the wind. Where are these photos from in her life?
1: So these were taken early in Marilyn's career. At this point, she's a model and she's known as Norma Jean Doherty. She is about 18 or 19. And these pictures came out of a really interesting collaboration that she had with a Hungarian-born photographer called André de Diens. You know, one of the most compelling pictures on this wall, this kind of cloud hang of pictures, is the one where she's just looking so joyful, but she also looks so incredibly young. Her hair is already blonde, but it's the early days. Her hair is quite long. There's just such a freshness and such a sense of freedom in these photographs that they're so, so striking.
2: Let's go right opposite here, because whilst we've got these really delicate, fragile photos on one side, we've got a rather different one on this side. Just describe what we're looking at here.
1: What we're looking at is a calendar, which was made in 1949. It actually shows Marilyn nude. She's posing fully nude against a red velvet background, and it's called Golden Dreams. And it's about 3 years after those beach photographs where she's wrapped in a blanket and all you can see is her face and she hasn't got any makeup on. This is, you know, in a way the opposite. And when it was made, she was hard up. Her career was flatlining, effectively. She didn't have any money. Her car was in the pound. She rang Tom Kelly, who she'd worked with before, and he paid her $50 and promised that she would be anonymous in the calendar. So fast forward 3 years later, and her career is finally taking off. She's got parts in Asphalt Jungle and All About Eve, and a canny journalist realises that this calendar, which is all over barbershops and garages, is actually Marilyn Monroe. But actually she arranged an interview with a journalist and says she had to do it. She refused to be shamed. She says, I've done nothing wrong, I'm not ashamed. And actually, as a consequence, gets loads more fan letters and then gets offered the part of Lorelei Lee in Gentlemen Prefer Blondes.
3: Journey of Marilyn Monroe, Rosie Broadley from the National Portrait Gallery in London. You've been listening to The Newsroom with me, Celia Haddon. Before we go, our main news. Armenians are voting in an election which could decide whether their country continues edging towards the West or returns to its traditional ally, Russia. And Pope Leo's been celebrating open-air mass in central Madrid, attended by more than a million people. More on both stories on the BBC News website. Thanks for listening. Thanks for joining us.
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0: 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In his new play, Hershey Felder, the child of Polish and Hungarian immigrants, shares his story of discovering the piano and the music that shaped his life and career. Featuring performances from Bach to Gershwin, June 9th through June 21st. Tickets at scr.org.
1: In that sense, and that may have account for why the results were so disappointing.
2: One of the issues was that drug users in Oregon were mostly taking fentanyl, an extremely powerful opioid. And that, combined with the state's hyper-liberal culture, led to catastrophic results.
1: At a time when violent crime was dropping in the United States, it went up in Oregon. At a time when property crime was dropping in the United States, it went up in Oregon. Oregon had the fastest increase of overdoses out of all 50 states. Those are the official statistics. But the other thing that may have mattered even more, as I saw when I went to Oregon quite often during this time, was just the decay of community life. So more people, wanting to take their kids to the park, but you couldn't take your kids to the park because the park was full of people using and dealing drugs. Not being able to walk down sidewalks in some towns because people were laying on the sidewalk unconscious from drug use. Those kinds of things reversed what was once a popular policy into something that people became quite strongly in favor of repeal, which in fact is what happened.
2: That sounds a lot like a more extreme version of the kind of scenes we heard about in the news report from Lisbon at the beginning of this program. But Keith is still sure that Portugal has been right to treat drugs policy as a social rather than a criminal issue.
1: Drug addiction is often referred to as a wicked problem in the sense that it is extremely hard to solve and touches many different sectors at once. So intertwined with it are problems in housing, in employment, in mental health, in family breakdown. And therefore, the extent progress has been made on it through the years, it has tended to be when governments have made it a priority and made a lot of different agencies that usually don't work together actually join up and exert a concerted response to it.
2: Keith recognizes that Oregon's experience has given drugs decriminalization a bad name.
1: At the moment, liberal approaches to drug use, I say, are in the shadow. When a policymaker from somewhere in the U.S. or another country calls me and says, we'd like you to help us, we're changing our drug policy, but we don't want to be like Oregon. And that's the watchword for failure. That has set back efforts in this area, I think, pretty severely.
2: So to return to our question, is Portugal's drugs policy in need of reform? Well, drug deaths and HIV infections are still far below the levels the country was facing before 2001. And the policy has taken a huge number of people out of the country's criminal justice system. But as we've heard, it does need tweaking. The arrival of crack cocaine and increasing homelessness in places like Lisbon and Porto are making life miserable for many people who live in those cities. And that has put pressure on a system that was designed for a very different world. In 2001, Portuguese politicians and activists came together to design a policy that would lift the country out of a severe drugs crisis. Perhaps it's now time for new voices to start shaping how the next 25 years will be managed. Thank you for listening to The Inquiry from the BBC World Service. You can find more episodes wherever you get your podcasts. Try Are Orcas OK? Or maybe Should We Mine the Moon? Just search for The Inquiry and hit subscribe so you don't miss an update. This episode of The Inquiry was written and presented by me, David Baker. The producer was Jill Collins, editor Tom Bigwood, and technical producer Toby James.
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5: I'm Windsor Johnston with these headlines. Lawmakers in the House this week are expected to take up a $70 billion bill to fund the Department of Homeland Security. The measure passed the Senate last week with no support from Democrats. President Trump has pardoned former Indiana Congressman Stephen Bowyer, who served nearly 2 years in prison after being convicted of insider trading. Prosecutors said he used non-public information to make stock trades after leaving Congress and working as a consultant. The NBA Finals shift to New York on Monday, with the Knicks holding a 2-0 lead over the Spurs. New York won both games in San Antonio, including a 1-point victory in Game 2. I'm Windsor Johnston, NPR News in Washington.

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3: I'm Windsor Johnston with these headlines. Legislation that would limit President Trump's power to continue directing military action against Iran is heading to the Senate. The House voted last night to invoke the War Powers Act. The bill passed with the help of a few Republicans. Police and anti-ICE protesters clashed again late last night at an immigration detention center in northern New Jersey. Immigration advocacy groups say the detainees inside the private prison have been on a hunger strike since last month. Golden Tempo won the Belmont Stakes in upstate New York on Saturday, the last leg of horse racing's Triple Crown. The colt won the Kentucky Derby last month. I'm Windsor Johnston, NPR News in Washington.

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2: 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Here's a hint. There's a reason the Pope was too busy to appear on Colbert's last show. 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
4: I'm Windsor Johnston with these headlines. One person was killed and five others were injured in a series of shootings today in central Israel. Police are describing the attack as an act of terror. Officials say the gunman was also killed. Police in Toledo are searching for suspects after at least 12 people were wounded in a shooting at a street fair on Saturday. Two people remain in critical condition. Investigators believe multiple shooters may have exchanged gunfire. Cities across the U.S. are making final preparations for the World Cup, which kicks off this week. Officials say they're ready for the influx of fans. The tournament is expected to be one of the largest sporting events ever held in North America. I'm Windsor Johnston, NPR News in Washington.

0: This is Weekend Edition from NPR News. I'm Aisha Roscoe.
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9: Live from LA'ist 89.3, this is Weekend Edition. I'm Josie Huang. This hour, Venezuela is exporting more oil 5 months after the U.S. captured its president. Where is the money going? In Syria, how Kurds are faring after the fall of the Assad regime. In the U.S., the latest on the vote count in California and the upcoming primary election in Maine. And why physician associates are suing the Trump administration. At home, the World Cup kicks off this week in L.A., one of the host cities. LA'ist has all the info you need for the best experience.
10: We've also got guides to L.A. diners, the best pizza joints, weird museums, iconic murals to take a selfie at.
9: And tomorrow, there's a planetary conjunction when Jupiter and Venus appear close together in the sky. It's Sunday, June 7th. The news is next.
11: Live from NPR News in Washington, I'm Windsor Johnston. President Trump says he's confident Iran will eventually agree to a U.S.-brokered peace deal despite ongoing resistance from leaders in Tehran.
12: They're proud. There are things they never thought they'd be doing that they're going to have to do. They've got no choice. And it takes a little while. You know, you're talking about 47 years of getting away with whatever they wanted. I mean, this should have been done long ago.
11: Trump speaking on NBC. His comments come as negotiations continue to end the conflict, are now entering their fourth month. While both sides have repeatedly extended a ceasefire first reached in April, recent military exchanges near the Strait of Hormuz have raised concerns about the stability of the truce. Secretary of State Marco Rubio told House lawmakers last week that the military operation has concluded. Israel has carried out airstrikes in Beirut's southern suburbs, marking the first attack on the Lebanese capital since a U.S.-brokered ceasefire took effect. NPR's Jana Raff reports Israel is also expanding evacuation warnings across parts of southern Lebanon as it threatens additional strikes.
13: Israel hit the southern suburbs of Beirut, according to Lebanon state media. The Israeli military said it was in response to Hezbollah targeting northern Israel. And the Israeli military has also issued new warnings for the major city of Tyre in southern Lebanon. Here in Tyre, there's only one part of what was a thriving coastal city that is not under the threat of attack. It's the ancient part, near the ancient port, and it is full of thousands of displaced people. There are Israeli warplanes overhead, but people here still seem relaxed because there's nowhere else they can flee. Jane Araf, NPR News, in Tyre, Lebanon.
11: A massive luxury development backed by President Trump's son-in-law, Jared Kushner, is facing growing resistance in Albania. NPR's Rob Schmitz reports Kushner is proposing to build a resort on top of an environmentally protected coastal area.
14: Every night for the past week, thousands of Albanians have marched along the main thoroughfare in the capital, Tirana, each time ending up in front of Prime Minister Edi Rama's office to protest his government's lack of transparency surrounding Kushner's project on a wildlife preserve. At a protest yesterday at the proposed site of the resort in Zvernic, Albi Batozi was among hundreds concerned about the project.
15: Because it will not be for me, it will be just for that 1% of millionaires.
14: This past week, state prosecutors froze the bank accounts of a landholding company tied to the resort. Rob Schmitz, NPR News, Albania.
11: This is NPR.
9: Live from LAist News, I'm Josie Huang. Looking at the LA mayor's race, new vote counts released yesterday evening show City Council member Nithya Raman continuing to chip away at reality TV personality Spencer Pratt's advantage for second place. Under 7,500 votes separate the two candidates. Incumbent Mayor Karen Bass has already secured a spot in the November runoff between the top two primary finishers. Thousands of ballots remain uncounted in LA County. That includes vote-by-mail ballots cast on Election Day. Dean Logan is the county's registrar of voters. He says that ballots could still come into the centralized counting facility in the City of Industry as late as this week.
16: First-class mail can take up to 7 days, even mailed within the county, to get from where you deposit it and deliver it back to us.
9: Once at the facility, ballots are checked by a K-9 security unit, run through sorting equipment, extracted, and finally manually tallied. In downtown L.A. yesterday, residents marked the one-year anniversary of a federal immigration sweep on Ambiance Apparel. Ming Tanigawa Lau is a staff attorney at Immigrant Defenders Law Center. The nonprofit is representing three of about 40 people who were detained during the sweep last year. She was able to secure the release of one of the individuals.
17: We're still fighting, you know, just because raids seem to have slowed down. People are still being arrested all the time. The detention centers are really full, and we need to keep up with the community response that we started, like the momentum that we've had.
9: The Coalition for Humane Immigrant Rights is holding a series of events this month and next month, drawing attention to the raid's impact on local families. Time now is 7:06.
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0: 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In his new play, Hershey Felder, the child of Polish and Hungarian immigrants, shares his story of discovering the piano and the music that shaped his life and career. Featuring performances from Bach to Gershwin, June 9th through June 21st. 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
1: If you looked at the sky last night and thought to yourself, wow, those two stars are really bright and really big. Congratulations, you probably caught an early glimpse of the planets Venus and Jupiter in their closest alignment for years. Venus and Jupiter are sharing what's being called a cosmic kiss. Though they're actually hundreds of millions of miles apart, the planets will appear so close in the night sky that if you stretch out your hand, your pinky might just barely fit between them. This is called a conjunction, and it's the best conjunction for Jupiter and Venus that the Northern Hemisphere will see until 2028. If you want to catch this cosmic kiss, look to the west about 45 minutes after sunset. How long the kiss is visible will depend on exactly where you are on Earth. If you're somewhere without much light pollution from cities, you might be able to catch it up to 2 hours after the sun goes down. Venus and Jupiter will be closest to Earth and most visible to us tomorrow and Tuesday. But you can still catch these planetary lovebirds until June 11th. Opposition fighters in Syria toppled the Assad regime more than a year ago. But shockwaves from that sudden change are still rippling through northeastern Syria, where Syrian government forces retook territory that had been controlled by Syrian Kurds for more than a decade. NPR's Jane Arraf takes us there.
2: This school courtyard in the city of Qamishli is filled with kids. But they're not students. They're from displaced families, living in public schools, which have been closed since January. For 12 years after breaking away from regime control, this part of Syria was a unique, autonomous, Kurdish-led region. But in January, Turkish-backed forces of the new Syrian government advanced on Kurdish-held territory, displacing more than 100,000 people who still can't go home.
3: There are a couple dozen children here, although it sounds like a lot more, and it's like a constant blur of motion. There are boys playing soccer with a mud-covered ball. And in the middle of all of this, there's a little girl in a fuzzy pink jacket with her blonde hair tied up in sort of like a ponytail spout.
2: Inside the entrance to the school, her father has a small table selling snacks.
4: As a joking nickname, they call her Trump.
5: What Trump is me?
4: Because she's blonde like Trump.
2: She's a very good child, he says of the two-year-old. Her real name is Barfi. He doesn't want to give his name because he's afraid of Syrian government forces. As for the real Trump, the U.S. president, the displaced shopkeeper says he used to like him, but now he doesn't anymore.
4: He sold us. You saw what he did to us.
2: He means the U.S. giving the green light to the Syrian government's advance against the Kurds. The Kurds fought alongside the U.S. to defeat ISIS. But after Turkish-backed fighters toppled the Syrian regime in late 2024, the U.S. said it didn't need the Kurds' help anymore. The new Syrian government, headed by a one-time al-Qaeda commander, wants the Kurds and oil on their territory to be part of the new Syria. In the school courtyard, the shopkeeper uses a dangerous-looking configuration of live cables attached to the battery to pump up the flat tire of an ancient red Nissan pickup. There are black flames painted along the sides of the truck. Allah, God, is stenciled in flowing white Arabic script on the windshield. He says he packed 15 people into the vehicle when they fled the displacement camp in January as government forces approached.
4: We've been squeezed, all the children on the top of us in the back of the truck.
2: Most families here are from the Kurdish city of Afrin. Originally forced out

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1: And it's on LAS 89.3. I'm Josie Huang. Several demonstrators were arrested yesterday in a protest in downtown LA, marking 1 year since the Trump administration ordered immigration sweeps across the region. Video from witnesses show protesters shouting and struggling with Department of Homeland Security officers outside the Metropolitan Detention Center. The footage also shows officers spraying protesters with chemical agents and blood on the ground. The LAPD says protesters were blocking traffic and declared an unlawful assembly last night around 8 p.m. and issued a dispersal order. It's 8:19.
2: This is LAist 89.3, serving Camarillo, Goleta, Glendale, Garden Grove, and the rest of Southern California.
3: Support for LAist comes from Paramount Plus, presenting The Madison, the drama series from executive producer Taylor Sheridan, starring Michelle Pfeiffer and Kurt Russell in a family drama about resilience and transformation. 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
4: With these headlines, British Prime Minister Keir Starmer is hosting a meeting in London today on the war in Ukraine. This comes after Ukraine's drone attack on St. Petersburg, demonstrating Ukraine's growing ability to strike deep within Russia. Kosovo is holding another parliamentary election today, the third in 18 months. The political parties have failed to agree on a new president. And Broadway honors its own tonight at the Tony Awards ceremony at Radio City Music Hall. The Lost Boys and Schmigadoon lead the nominations with 12 each. This was a record year on Broadway, grossing more than $1.9 billion. I'm Nora Rahm, NPR News in Washington.

0: happen.
1: Hey, and then you hear.
0: That's when the funk starts. I'm saying to myself, if they can do that, what can I do?
2: So Earth, Wind & Fire basically provided the soundtrack for Black America in the late 1970s, and Questlove's film shows how they combine these inspirational lyrics with powerful funk and this gigantic stage production that inspired everybody from Michael Jackson to Stevie Wonder, who said his hit I Wish was prompted by a different EWF song, Shining Star.
3: Another returning series is releasing its final season later this month. That's FX's The Bear. What's your take there?
2: So The Bear is another series that started strong but has seen increasing criticism. I mean, this story is centered on this driven chef, Carmi Brizzotto, who's determined to turn his family's hole-in-the-wall eatery into a Michelin-starred restaurant. The Bear can be frustrating because every season has episodes that are just captivating, but there have been fewer of them every year. So it makes a certain kind of sense that they're wrapping things up with 8 episodes that all drop at once on Hulu on June 25th. And it kind of shows the aftermath of Carmi's decision to step away from the restaurant.
3: This last show might be the oddest partnership yet. It's created by Curb Your Enthusiasm star Larry David, of whom I'm a huge fan, working with the production company founded by Barack and Michelle Obama. It's called Life, Larry, and the Pursuit of Unhappiness.
4: 44.
5: Yeah.
4: Can I put you down as my emergency contact?
5: Why would you do that?
4: Well, because if they see your name, they'll be more inclined to help.
5: Don't you know other people who like you?
4: No.
3: It comes out June 26th on HBO Max. What is this show all about?
2: Okay, well, the subtitle is An Almost History of America, and it's essentially a pre-taped series of comedy sketches that lampoon key moments in the country's history to commemorate America's 250th birthday. Now, I don't know how much direct impact the Obamas had on the comedy, but their Higher Ground Productions has been pretty smart about backing great content, including the Oscar-winning documentary American Factory and these widely watched films like Leave the World Behind on Netflix. So I'm hoping this will be a bold and maybe less chaotic tribute than some of the official celebrations we're hearing about. We'll see.
3: That's NPR critic at large, Eric Deggans. Thank you so much.
2: Thank you.
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7: Live from LAist 89.3, I'm Josie Huang. The World Cup kicks off this week. LA is one of 16 host cities, 8 matches coming to SoFi Stadium. Starting on Friday with Team USA facing Paraguay, 2 other games are scheduled to include the Iran men's team. That will be quite the event for LA, home to the largest Iranian population outside of Iran. The diaspora is anticipating the coming tournament with excitement and uncertainty, as Libby Rainey reports.
8: It's a Sunday morning in Woodland Hills, and members of ARIA FC are warming up for a soccer match. This group of mainly Iranians has been in a league together for years, and now they're wrestling with complicated feelings about the Iranian team playing in their city. Nader Adeli follows soccer in his home country of Iran and is excited to root for those players on the world stage. He hopes politics will be left out of it. He thinks a lot of his teammates feel the same way.
9: They want the team to be here. Most of them, a lot of us, we registered to win the ticket for this tournament.
8: Bobby Riahi, another player, expressed more mixed feelings about cheering for the Iranian team.
10: People are oppressed in Iran, right? And given the condition, given the war and everything, cheering for a team that, you know, not everybody's heart is in it, it's hard.
8: Mehran Janani says some people don't want the team here at all.
11: There are some folks that are excited, there are some folks are not happy for the presence of Iranian team. And that all comes down to politics, unfortunately.
8: The dynamics on this soccer field mirror a larger narrative tension in the diaspora, according to Nikki Akhavan. She's Iranian-American and a professor at the Catholic University of America in D.C., where she studies Iranian culture and media. She's also a soccer fan and has been following conversations around the coming World Cup. She says that during the last World Cup, there was a push from some Iranians around the world to boycott the team after a crackdown on protests about women's rights and other issues in Iran. Now she thinks the war has resurfaced those conversations as some oppose the war and others are frustrated that it hasn't led to regime change. Some, she says, associate the team with the government.
12: There's this narrative that, oh, it's not the Iranian team, it's the Islamic Republic team.
8: Akhavan herself sees the team as representatives of the Iranian people, not their government.
12: My argument is you can't concede to the state and say, okay, well, you know, it's your team. No, it's a national team, and so you want to support that team.
8: While Iranians in L.A. navigate these tricky politics, some are hoping the World Cup can foster unity after Iran's deadly crackdown against protesters in January and the U.S. war that followed. Shaheen Ferdowsi runs a Persian restaurant called Meymouni Cafe. It's near Westwood, where he grew up, a neighborhood dense with Iranian shops and restaurants.
13: There's a reason why it's called Tehranjalis. The heartbeat of the Persian diaspora is in Los Angeles.
8: Ferdowsi has hosted events to bring Iranians together during this challenging year to connect over their shared culture and get away from polarized online environments. Now he's planning on hosting watch parties.
13: Not only am I excited that the Iran national team is coming to play here because they're going to have so much fan support, but I'm also excited to have all of the Iranians from the rest of North America and probably Europe.
8: Still, Iranians in LA will be gathering in a moment of uncertainty. Sheila Rossi, who was born in Iran and is now the mayor of the small city of South Pasadena, says she'll probably be watching the matches, but her mind is on the continuing war.
14: It's still very, like, tenuous right now. We're not sure what's going to happen.
8: She's worried about her family, still in Iran. Libby Rainey, LAist News.
7: Iran plays its first game at SoFi against New Zealand on June 15th and against Belgium 6 days later, then heads to Seattle to face Egypt on June 26th. There is a chance Iran and the U.S. could meet in the round of 32 on July 3rd in Arlington, Texas, if, a big if, both teams come second in their groups. Where is the team now? They just landed this morning in Mexico for training ahead of their first match at SoFi. You can get all the latest on the World Cup in LA on LAist.com. 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
15: 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Netflix presenting Rafa. The documentary series goes beyond tennis to explore the life, story, and legacy of 22-time Grand Slam champion Rafael Nadal. Through never-before-seen moments, Emmy-eligible.
16: I'm Nora Rahm with these headlines. Police in Toledo are investigating a mass shooting at a street festival last night. 12 people were wounded, 2 critically. Deputy Police Chief Joe Heffernan says it appears at least 2 people fired weapons and were probably shooting at each other. The Nigerian army said today it freed 360 people who had been abducted by the militant group Boko Haram. They included men, women, and children from various communities. An army spokesman said 2 babies had died in captivity. And Pope Leo celebrated an outdoor mass in Madrid today, the second day of his week-long visit to Spain. The Vatican and local organizers say more than 1 million people attended. I'm Nora Rahm, NPR News in Washington.
7: And I'm Josie Huang. Coming up on LAist, a Chinese mosquito-killing laser is creating buzz around the world and may be coming to the U.S.
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3: This is Weekend Edition from NPR News. I'm Aisha Roscoe. Picture this, a device about the size of a sprinkler head, shooting out a thin beam of light and zapping mosquitoes right out of the air. Bye-bye, bug. You're done biting me. Well, last summer, the Chinese company Photon Matrix unveiled a laser prototype designed to target mosquitoes in flight. In a video posted to TikTok, the device kills mosquito after mosquito, each one disappearing in a tiny puff of smoke. Ross Anderson looked into the mosquito laser for The Atlantic, and he joins us now. Welcome to the program.
18: Thanks for having me.
3: All right. So when did you first see this video, and what was your reaction?
18: I feel like I was late night doom scrolling, and I was riveted because I'm one of these people. I don't know if you're like this too, Aisha, where mosquitoes just love me. Like, they will come for me. So I had to check into this.
3: You have the sweet blood that they want. Yeah.
18: That's right.
3: From your reporting, we know that this type of laser isn't a Chinese invention. Like, what's the story there?
18: Yeah, this is actually an American invention. It was first dreamed up in the aughts when Bill Gates had kind of convened a group together to think about different ways to kill malaria-carrying mosquitoes. But it never really got off the ground.
3: Okay, so the Chinese inventors come in. How much would one of these models cost? And what do they do? They're on a much smaller scale.
18: They are. Theirs only has like a 6-meter range. I don't think it could make a meaningful dent in your backyard mosquitoes. Like, maybe you could have it by your barbecue on a hot summer day. The Chinese model costs around $638, but they're not shipping them yet. They're not even in production.
3: Is this model like safe around like humans and pets? Like, do we have to worry about the lasers?
18: What they claim is that it specifically recognizes mosquitoes both by their size and the cadence of their wings.
3: Mm.
18: What they say is that like something as large as a person or a cat or a dog, or even like a hummingbird, it's not going to shoot its little laser. You know, if it hit you in the arm, it's not going to do anything serious.
3: There are a lot of insects and bugs that we may like. Would there be a concern there? Like, they would get the fireflies or the, you know, maybe a butterfly.
18: Well, you know, Aisha, in every war, there's collateral damage. what they say is that, like, mosquitoes have a very specific wing beat and that all of our fireflies and lightning bugs and butterflies will be safe.
3: But right now, it seems like a lot of this is still speculative.
18: Even though they're still speculative, it's on us, Aisha, to use our national platforms, our great magazine, and your great show to push forward the development of this technology that we all need very bad.
3: I'm sure that people want to get rid of mosquitoes in general. Are there other high-tech methods that you're aware of?
18: Yeah, and also I just want to pause and say, they're also like really deadly, right? They're the most dangerous animal to humans in the world. But yes, there are special fish that you can put in a pond that will like specifically target mosquito larvae. Really, more recently, a bunch of teams around the world have been developing genetically engineered mosquitoes that will come in and mate with the local population and produce offspring that either can't bite or can't mate. And in the laboratory, at least, they've brought some populations like crashing down inside of, you know, a few weeks.
3: And it would be good to have them. They can't bite or mate.
18: That's right. It's the last ones. They just slowly starve.
3: They're the last one. Just go. That would be the ideal. But as much as we hate the mosquitoes, will it turn out if we kill them, we really needed them, you know, for something?
18: There certainly are birds and larger insects that feed on them, but in most ecosystems, like, there are other kind of prey that can fill that niche. I also heard that whenever you have virus carriers like this, that also plays a role in like remixing DNA across species. And so that maybe they're kind of adding to like sort of the aggregate natural creativity inside ecosystems, but I'm not sold on that. I'd need to see more evidence. The burden of proof is on the mosquito lovers to show that they're really ecologically necessary.
3: That's Ross Anderson, staff writer at The Atlantic. Thank you so much for joining us.
18: Thanks for having me on, Aisha. It was a blast.
3: The king was back in Tupelo this past week. Every year, Tupelo, Mississippi puts on Elvis Fest in the town where Elvis Presley was born. The event's crown jewel is a competition of Elvis lookalikes. And it's not just adults competing to be the champ. Kids get in on the action, too. Elise Gregg of the Gulf States Newsroom checked in with the next generation of Elvises.
19: It took Jeremiah Wilson about 6.5 hours to get from his home of Pineville, Louisiana, to the Elvis Presley birthplace in Tupelo.
20: How was the trip?
21: Very boring, but I had Elvis music playing, and I was bugging my mom with Elvis music and Elvis stuff, so it was great.
19: Wilson is 16. He's here with 20 other kids, aged 7 to 17. They don full makeup with jumpsuits and fake sideburns to bring the king to life on stage. For his performance, Wilson picked Suspicious Minds.

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1: Change are still rippling through northeastern Syria, where Syrian government forces retook territory that had been controlled by Syrian Kurds for more than a decade. NPR's Jane Araf takes us there.
2: This school courtyard in the city of Qamishli is filled with kids. But they're not students. They're from displaced families, living in public schools which have been closed since January. For 12 years after breaking away from regime control, this part of Syria was a unique, autonomous, Kurdish-led region. But in January, Turkish-backed forces of the new Syrian government advanced on Kurdish-held territory, displacing more than 100,000 people who still can't go home.
3: There are a couple dozen children here, although it sounds like a lot more, and it's like a constant blur of motion. There are boys playing soccer with a mud-covered ball. And in the middle of all of this, there's a little girl in a fuzzy pink jacket with her blonde hair tied up in sort of like a ponytail spout.
2: Inside the entrance to the school, her father has a small table selling snacks.
4: As a joking a nickname, they call her Trump.
5: What Trump is me?
4: Because she's blonde like Trump.
2: She's a very good child, he says of the two-year-old. Her real name is Barfi. He doesn't want to give his name because he's afraid of Syrian government forces. As for the real Trump, the U.S. president, the displaced shopkeeper says he used to like him, but now he doesn't anymore.
4: He sold us. You saw what he did to us.
2: He means the U.S. giving the green light to the Syrian government's advance against the Kurds. The Kurds fought alongside the U.S. to defeat ISIS. But after Turkish-backed fighters toppled the Syrian regime in late 2024, the U.S. said it didn't need the Kurds' help anymore. The new Syrian government, headed by a one-time al-Qaeda commander, wants the Kurds and oil on their territory to be part of the new Syria. In the school courtyard, the shopkeeper uses a dangerous-looking configuration of live cables attached to the battery to pump up the flat tire of an ancient red Nissan pickup. There are black flames painted along the sides of the truck. Allah, God, is stenciled in flowing white Arabic script on the windshield. He says he packed 15 people into the vehicle when they fled the displacement camp in January as government forces approached.
4: We've been squeezed, all the children on the top of us in the back of the truck.
2: Most families here are from the Kurdish city of Afrin, originally forced out in 2018 when the Turkish military invaded with ground forces and fighter jets. It's cold and uncomfortable, and after 8 years of living in camps, hard to imagine a future. There are families here, though, that have been through worse. Saeed Mustafa, who's 63, says he and his wife, Sabah Biro, didn't have a car and were among the last to leave the camp. They had been looking for their 15-year-old daughter, who had heart surgery a year ago.
4: In 2 hours, they have to be displaced out of Sudan. This is why the daughter, she was not with them, and they couldn't find her. And since then, we completely lost the contact with her. So they don't know if she is killed, what happened to her.
2: Mustafa shows us a photo on his phone of Zainab, their only daughter.
6: Zainab Saeed Muhammad.
2: She's smiling, and she's looks like a very peaceful place. She's out there, trees behind her. She's dressed in a checked shirt, and it's a big smile on her face. Her parents say they were told she might have joined Kurdish fighters and then killed in an ambush. But they say the ambush took place before they spoke to her by phone.
4: She said, what's important for us, if she is martyr, to bring the body so we know.
2: 3 weeks later, they were told Zainab

0: Zainab had joined Kurdish forces and was killed fighting. The teenager was given a martyr's burial. The family's departure from the camps was not coordinated between the Syrian government and Kurdish forces, just families fleeing for their lives.
1: They fled in the night and they were running, they were under the bombardment, they have to sometimes lie on the ground.
0: Biro says she couldn't walk anymore and told her husband to leave her. He refused. They finally got a ride in a truck carrying sheep, sitting on a urine-covered truck bed wedged in between the animals. Here they live in a bare classroom with foam mattresses and blankets in a neat pile. There are boxes of rice and lentils and even pots from an Iraqi Kurdish charity. But there's no fuel to cook it with, not even scraps of wood.
1: As an alternative, if he can't find the wood, he breaks some fabric, some old clothes, and he puts the gasoline there, a little bit, you know, to light up, to use it as a heater.
0: They apologize for not being able to serve tea. Outside, there's a group of young boys hanging around. Hassan Hussein, who's 10, tells us some of the terrible things he's seen. They're all dead, he says repeatedly, without explaining. His aunt, Gulistan Rashid, who helps run the shelter, says he and other children are traumatized by burned bodies they saw on the road during fighting that toppled the Assad regime 2 years ago. Asked about the future, the kids seem to find it hard to imagine. They're still struggling with the recent past. Jane Araf, NPR News, Qamishli, northeastern Syria.
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3: Live from LA's 89.3, I'm Josie Huang. Time for Explore LA, your weekend guide to things to know and do. The World Cup kicks off this week, and Delhi is getting ready for its moment as one of 16 host cities. On Friday, the U.S. faces Paraguay at SoFi Stadium. To help visitors and locals navigate it all, LAist has put together a series of guides. To tell us about them, we're joined by editor Tiffany Ujiye. Hey, Tiffany.
4: Hey, Josie.
3: So tell us about these guides. I understand it covers 24 topics.
4: Yes, this is truly for everyone, whether you get a ticket to a match or not. The one that really stands out for me in this is our transit guide. So transportation reporter Kavish Harjai breaks down exactly how to get to SoFi using public transit, Uber, and even by scooter. So if you want to skip the traffic, this is an excellent start.
3: Anything for folks who are more casual soccer fans but want to get in on the action?
4: Yeah, so our food reporter, Gab Chevron, has guides on eating around SoFi in Inglewood, where the food scene there includes everything from Jamaican-style takeout, as well as a small but mighty wing shop in a little strip mall. We've also got guides to LA diners, the best pizza joints, weird museums, iconic murals to take a selfie at when you're in town, or maybe you're heading to a watch party in a different neighborhood.
3: Now, you worked on all these guides. Do you have any favorites?
4: I do. Some standout ones include our guide to public bathrooms, because when you're new in town or maybe you're just out and about and you really got to go, we have a resource to help you figure out where. And this one, for me especially, is not just for visitors, but locals alike, is parking. We have a guide answering your burning questions over our famous clashing parking signs.
3: That is useful information. We've been speaking with LAist editor Tiffany Ujiye. Check out our World Cup guides on LAist.com. Thanks so much, Tiffany.
4: Thanks, Josie.
3: Now, for many Americans, the World Cup is something that's gradually appeared on their radar in more recent decades. But for many who grew up in other countries, the World Cup has loomed large their whole lives. Like for senior editor Suzanne Levy, who's from the UK.
5: When I first came to the States, if I'd mentioned Arsenal, people would have thought I was referring to the military or something. But all that has changed. You can watch UK Premier League games in sports bars, most kids play soccer, and Ted Lasso is much-watched TV. To which I say, welcome. We English are proud of the fact that soccer began with us more than 150 years ago, and every World Cup we think, surely this will be the year that the trophy returns home, the year that we'll win. I mean, it did happen once, back in 1966. My mother was 9 months pregnant with my brother and got so excited jumping up and down, she went into labour and had him the next day. World Cup Willy, they called him. Actually, his name is David, but never mind. Since then, every 4 years, everyone in the UK watches the games with bated breath, and then something stupid will happen and we'll lose. Like that time David Beckham, yes, he played for England before he came here, he lost his temper and was sent off, and we'll sit there, gloomy and despondent. I know because I was there in 1998 in my friend's living room in London, gloomy and despondent, thinking, just once, maybe just once, could we have a win? The last World Cup, I went to Ye Olde King's Head in Santa Monica to watch England play. At 7 a.m, it was full of people who were already on their third pint of beer. And when the team got through to the next round, the gentlemen of England ran outside the pub, whipped off their shirts and started singing football chants and acting like hooligans. I couldn't really decide if I was embarrassed or it felt like home. Anyway, this time, since I'm now an American citizen, it's in my contract that I need to support Team USA. I'm a dual citizen, though, so I'll also be cheering for England. If by any chance Team USA and England play each other, my two selves will be watching with a cup of tea in one hand and a cold brewski in the other, and the polarities will explode or something. But what will probably happen is that both teams will be eclipsed by Brazil or France, playing the beautiful game beautifully. Cheers.
3: That's senior editor Suzanne Levy on LAist 89.3. 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
7: I'm Nora Rahm with these headlines. A meeting will be held in London today on the war in Ukraine, more than 4 years after Russia's full-scale invasion. The leaders of the UK, France, and Germany will meet with Ukrainian President Volodymyr Zelensky. Israel has struck Beirut's southern suburbs the first time since a U.S.-brokered ceasefire. Israeli officials say it was in response to Hezbollah targeting northern Israel. And in basketball, the NBA Finals move to Madison Square Garden in New York tomorrow night. The New York Knicks beat the San Antonio Spurs in the first two games. President Trump is expected to attend Game 3. I'm Nora Rahm, NPR News in Washington.
3: And I'm Josie Huang. Coming up, it's This Old House, how hard water is damaging your pipes, your appliances, even your hair. How to fix it on a budget. That's at 10.
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9: This is Weekend Edition from NPR News. I'm Aisha Roscoe, and it's time to play the puzzle. Joining us is Will Shortz. He's puzzle editor of the New York Times and puzzle master of Weekend Edition. How's it going, Will?
10: I am doing great. How are you, Aisha?
9: I am good. And Will, today you're joining us from another location than you usually join us because you're doing some puzzle master work out there in the world.
10: That's right. You know, it's a tough job.
9: It's a tough job, but somebody has to do it. And Will, you're the one. Will, please remind us of last week's challenge.
10: Yes, it came from Mike Reese, who's a longtime writer and showrunner for The Simpsons. Name a classic song with a two-word title, five-letter first word and three-letter second word. Then drop the first letter, add an R after what is now the first letter, and the result will be the names of two countries, one after the other. Well, the song is Piano Man by Billy Joel. Drop the P and insert that R, and you get Iran and Oman.
9: There were just under 700 correct entries this week. Our winner is Jocelyn Tutak of Portland, Oregon. Congratulations, Jocelyn.
11: Thanks so much.
9: So how did you figure out this week's answer?
11: So I was looking for countries that where the second letter was R, and I always rely on the old Animaniacs Countries of the World song. So just sang through that. Iran seemed like potential, and I noodled around till I got piano, and Piano Man Oman popped out.
9: Oh, wow. Okay. And so we were talking earlier. You've been listening to the puzzle a long time.
11: I have. For about as long as I can remember, I used to listen as a kid with my parents on Sunday mornings, and now I listen with my kids.
9: Tell your kids to tell all their friends and their friends' friends so we can get this next generation also addicted to the puzzle.
10: Absolutely. It's a good addiction.
9: Yes, it's the best addiction, right? What do you do when you're not playing the puzzle?
11: I am the president of a great nonprofit called the Society for Conservation GIS. It's like a professional organization for people who make maps in support of conservation.
9: Oh, that is awesome. Are you ready to play the puzzle?
11: Not in the least, but let's do it.
9: You are ready, I'm telling you. Take it away, Will.
10: All right, Jocelyn and Aisha, this is a good two-person puzzle, so both of you jump in. As you probably know, the NBA Finals are going on now. Game 3 between the Knicks and the Spurs is tomorrow night. So today I brought a puzzle based on NBA team names. Here's your first one. The name of what NBA team is an anagram of parrots, P-A-R-R-O-T-S? They are extinct dinosaurs.
11: Oh, Raptors. The Raptors.
10: Raptors. Good job. The name of what NBA team is an anagram of thrones, T-H-R-O-N-E-S?
11: Thrones. Let's see. Hornets.
10: Hornets. Good one. The name of what NBA team is an anagram of scrape, S-C-R-A-P-E?
11: Pacers.
10: Pacers. Nice. Name two NBA franchises that are birds.
11: Oh, birds. Football and baseball are my, let's see, there's a...
9: Is there a Pelicans?
10: Pelicans. Good job, Aisha. The New Orleans Pelicans. And how about the team from Atlanta?
9: Falcons? Or is that football?
11: That's football.
9: Oh, shoot. We both bet at sports. Hawks. Hawks. I think they're Hawks.
10: Hawks, the Atlanta Hawks. Good job. You can remove the consecutive letters UGG of one NBA team to name another. What teams are these?
11: It'll be the Nuggets and the Nets.
10: Nuggets, the Denver Nuggets to the Brooklyn Nets is correct. And here's your last one. I'm afraid it's a bit of a dad joke. The name of what NBA team sounds like what they try to do for home games? And I give you a big hint, it's the team from Boston.
11: Oh, the Celtics?
10: The Celtics, yes, and they try to sell ticks.
9: Okay. Well, oh my goodness. We were in a bit of a pickle, but you did an amazing job, though. How do you feel?
11: Relieved, like everybody says. That was a lot of fun.
9: For playing our puzzle today, you'll get a weekend edition lapel pin as well as puzzle books and games. You can read all about it at npr.org/puzzle. And Jocelyn, what member station do you listen to?
11: OPB.
9: That's Jocelyn Tutak of Portland, Oregon. Thank you so much for playing the puzzle.
11: Thank you.
9: All right, Will, what's next week's challenge?
10: Yes, it's short and sweet. Rearrange the letters of necessary misprint to spell a familiar phrase. So it's necessary misprint. Rearrange the letters of those two words to spell a familiar phrase. What is it?
9: When you have the answer, go to our website, npr.org/puzzle. To submit your response, just fill out the form on the puzzle page. Remember, just one entry, please. Our deadline for entries this week is Thursday, June 11th at 3 p.m. Eastern. Don't forget to include a phone number where we can reach you. If you're the winner, we'll give you a call. And if you pick up the phone, you'll get to play on the air with the puzzle editor of the New York Times and puzzle master of Weekend Edition, Will Shorts. Thank you, Will.
10: Thanks a lot, Aisha.
9: The Tonys are tonight, Broadway's highest honors. Our tradition is to highlight essential Broadway workers who aren't eligible for the trophies being doled out at Radio City Music Hall. This year, reporter Jeff London takes a look at the people who make and sell merch, which he discovered is a lot more than posters and t-shirts.
12: It's an hour before Cats the Jellicle Ball, the Tony-nominated production, which reimagines the Andrew Lloyd Webber musical in the world of drag ballroom. And the sales associates are getting the merch stand ready. There are all manner of bedazzled items, a water bottle, a keychain, cat ears. But there's one item that Michelle Tidmore, an 18-year Broadway merch veteran, says sells like hotcakes.
13: Our clacking fan that we have that everyone asks for the minute they get to the show, they come downstairs to ask get a fan. They're used throughout the show for people to cheer on the actors.
12: She demonstrates how to make it clack.
13: You have to hold it at the very end of the fan.
12: These yellow and black fans, which cost $30 a piece and say, come one, come all, which is a lyric in the show, can be heard throughout the Jellicle Ball, even at the pre-show announcement.
14: I know a lot of you traditional Broadway kiddies like to sit quietly and hold your reactions in. But this is a ball, darling.
15: I couldn't talk about the show without talking about the fan. The fan is absolutely amazing. I call it the applause meter when you're in the theater.
12: Stephen Downing is chief merchandise officer for Platypus Merchandise. He says he consulted with the producers and set and costume designers of Jellicle Ball to come up with the clacking fans.
15: It went beyond just a piece of merchandise. It gave us the opportunity to have an interactive piece, right? This show is a party.
16: What merch is today versus what it was 10 years ago and, you know, 20 years ago is very different.
12: Noah Sprock is executive vice president at Creative Goods Merchandise, a company which does design, manufacturing, and retail for shows not only on Broadway, but off Broadway and across the U.S., the U.K., and Australia.
16: What we're doing is creating a tangible item for people to remember this theater-going experience. And if we can do that in unique ways, depending on the show, that's beyond the t-shirt with the logo and the cast recording and the program book, right? Then I think that it's an extension of the show's brand.
12: A product Sprock is particularly proud of is a scented candle for the Tony-nominated musical Schmigadoon, after he got a request from the producers.

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9: Live from NPR News in Washington, I'm Nora Rahm. Maine holds a primary Tuesday to determine who should be the Democrat to challenge Republican Senator Susan Collins. Graham Plantner, an oyster farmer, has attracted grassroots support, but questions have surfaced. NPR's Tamara Keith has more.
10: So this started with offensive old Reddit posts that he deleted. Then last fall, there was a firestorm over a skull and crossbones tattoo he got on his chest in 2007. He swore he didn't know the symbol was associated with the Nazis and got it covered with a wolf tattoo. Then last weekend, it came out that his wife revealed that early in their marriage, she caught him sexting with a number of other women. Plantner is fighting back and also explaining that a lot of his behavior was the result of difficulty adjusting to life after his military service.
9: NPR's Tamara Keith. Israel has carried out airstrikes in Beirut's southern suburbs, marking the first attack on the Lebanese capital since a U.S.-brokered ceasefire took effect. NPR's Jane Araf reports Israel is also expanding evacuation warnings as it threatens additional strikes.
11: Israel hit the southern suburbs of Beirut, according to Lebanon state media. The Israeli military said it was in response to Hezbollah targeting northern Israel. And the Israeli military has also issued new warnings for the major city of Tyre in southern Lebanon. Here in Tyre, there's only one part of what was a thriving coastal city that is not under the threat of attack. It's the ancient part near the ancient port, and it is full of thousands of displaced people. There are Israeli warplanes overhead, but people here still seem relaxed because there's nowhere else they can flee. Jane Araf, NPR News, in Tyre, Lebanon.
9: Ebola continues to spread in the Democratic Republic of Congo, with new figures showing more than 450 confirmed cases. Emmett Livingstone reports the government is also reimposing travel restrictions.
12: Without warning, the Congolese government suspended flights to and from the city of Bunia, the capital of Ituri province. It's the second time Congo has suspended flights since the outbreak began last month. Ituri in eastern Congo is the epicenter of the Ebola outbreak, harboring over 94% of the confirmed cases. Official figures released on Friday showed that 71 new cases had been recorded in a single day. The number of Ebola fatalities also jumped. Congo's National Institute for Public Health said in a report that this shows there is, quote, rapid and ongoing community transmission. Aid workers on the ground paint a similar picture. Hospitals are poorly equipped and overwhelmed, they say, and there's no way of knowing the true number of people who have been infected. For NPR News, I'm Emmett Livingstone in Kinshasa.
9: This is NPR.
2: Live from LAS News, I'm Josie Huang. In the LA Mayor's race, Councilmember Nithya Raman has cut into reality TV star Spencer Pratt's lead for second place. The vote tally released yesterday evening by the LA County Registrar Recorder has her trailing him by 1.1% or less than 700 votes. The second place finisher will face incumbent Mayor Karen Bass in November. On Tuesday, the voters of Monterey Park approved what's believed to be the country's first permanent ban on data centers to be passed at the ballot box. Other communities across California are also moving toward restricting the facilities. Coachella's city council last week approved a 45-day moratorium on data center development. The decision comes after weeks of public opposition to a proposed project. KVCR's Anthony Victoria has more.
13: Since April, residents have railed against the proposal by Stronghold Power Solutions to build six data centers. They're concerned data centers will increase water and noise pollution, which already plagued the Coachella Valley. Councilwoman Denise Delgado says she supports a permanent ban.
14: We know you're angry. We know you're disappointed. But we are trying our very best here, this entire council, to try to make it right.
13: The council also terminated the agreement they had with Stronghold to help Coachella build its own utility. Stronghold Power Solutions says they're disappointed in Coachella's decision to terminate the agreement. For KVCR News, I'm Anthony Victoria in Coachella.
2: The Rose Parade is still 6 months away, but the group behind it has been busy making history. The Tournament of Roses has elected a longtime volunteer as their first openly gay president. Terry Madigan says he wanted to bring pride bands to the New Year's Day celebration.
15: Pride bands have been the center of every protest and celebration in the LGBT community for 50 years. I found an organization called Pride Bands Alliances. They are now just over 300 members in the band, which means that, based on the research I've seen, it will be the largest pride band ever assembled in the world.
2: The theme for next year's parade is welcome. Time now is 10:06.
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17: 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I'm Jen Largess. If you've ever stepped out of the shower with dry skin, dull hair, or just the feeling that nothing rinsed clean, you've experienced hard water. Surprisingly, it affects most homes in America and quietly damages everything from your pipes to your appliances. Today, Tucker Yarborough of Yarborough & Sons Plumbing in Blanchard, Oklahoma, joins us to explain what hard water is, why it's such a problem, and what you can do to fix it. So, Tucker, give us a 101. What is hard water exactly?
7: I'll spare you the chemistry and the deep science of it all. But
18: appreciated.
7: Yeah. So hard water is nothing more than minerals, you know, suspended in water. And how we get hard water in the U.S., and especially here in Oklahoma, because that's where I can talk as an expert specifically. But across the U.S., everybody has hard water. And the reason being is whenever you have basically acid rain hit exposed limestone or chalk deposits or even clay deposits, it's going to pick up that lime, meaning calcium and or the magnesium, and take it to the groundwater source. And so that mineral gets suspended in the water, and it's pretty difficult to remove in large scale water treatment plants. However, whenever it gets to your house, it does start to cause some problems in your internal plumbing.
18: If you're not doing a chemical test and you're not testing your water, what are the other ways you can really tell if you have hard water?
7: Telltale sign number one that you have hard water is your faucets and your fixtures will start to have like kind of that white crusty formation start to appear. That white crusty kind of deposit that's left on all your fixtures is actually the calcium and magnesium that's being left behind from your water as it's exiting the fixture. And so that's telltale sign number one. Number two is you're losing water pressure faster than, like, say you just moved into this house and over time you're starting to notice that you're losing water pressure. Well, that's because those fixtures are getting stopped up by that deposit just internal to the plumbing fixture itself.
18: I think the most I've encounters I've had with hard water is you can really tell when you're showering. It a little bit different. The soap doesn't quite suds up the same. Your hair doesn't quite feel the same afterwards.
7: You for sure can tell if you're showering in treated water versus, you know, hard water, because it's like the I don't know how to put it other than hard water feels almost more slippery.
18: Yes.
7: And again, spare the science of it all. But it's because so whenever soap interacts with water, soap is a surfactant. And all that means is it just makes water feel more wet. Well, whenever you have calcium and magnesium suspended in that water, there's less room for that surfactant to interact with the water. And so you're actually just, you know, kind of sloshing around the soap rather than it actually sudsing up and allowing you to kind of dissolve more of that soap in the water because it's already got minerals suspended in it.
18: Yeah.
7: You're going to notice a big time, especially in like how long it takes you to rinse specifically like shampoo out of your hair. In, you know, treated water, it's going to come out a whole lot faster than in hard water. And again, it's because there's not as much room for solubility in hard water as there is in treated water.
18: That's so interesting. Yeah, you really do feel like you're rinsing and rinsing and you're still feeling like the product is on you, but it clearly shouldn't be.
7: Yeah.
18: So you mentioned a whole house water treatment. What are really the ways you can get rid of hard water?
7: It's kind of like buying a car, right? There's a thousand different ways to get from point A to point B. You know, if we're just wanting to solve our shower to feel correct, they sell, there are shower heads from pretty much every major manufacturer under the sun that sell like point of use water treatment solutions for a shower head. And it will be good for up to, gosh, 1,000 showers or something like that, where it will be stripping, you know, those minerals out of the water. And basically it just has a filter inside of the neck of the fixture that's just filtering out that calcium and magnesium as it can. But, you know, it's a small filter, so it's only going to last a certain amount of time. So you're going to have to be comfortable taking that fixture off and changing the filters on it and things like that.
18: Okay.
7: The next step up is if you're like looking for like an under sink solution just for your drinking water, there's a reverse osmosis system that you can mount pretty much under any sink. I mean, it takes up probably no more room than.
18: I'm thinking like a big cereal box. Is that about right?
7: Yeah, pretty much. Okay. Yeah. And so it mounts right there next to like all of the P traps and all the underworkings of your sink. Mm-hmm. And that right there would solve hard water right there at the sink. And you could also hook a dishwasher up to that as well. But if you were after a whole home solution and you said, Tucker, budget's no problem, we're ready to rock and roll with this, then at that point, I would say, okay, we need to do, it's basically a two-phase water treatment solution. Mm-hmm. It's a water softener, which is a salt softener with a carbon tank. And so we have those two things. And that carbon tank is literally just a carbon filter. And then we run it through a salt water softener as well. And that salt water strips the calcium and magnesium out as well. And those basically you'd fill up depending on how many people are in the house. Like if you have a household of 3-4 people, you could have that tank, you know, last probably a quarter, so 3 months or so before you have to add more salt to it.
18: Okay.
7: And those carbon tanks are good for about a year on the carbon filtering for those. And so about once a year, you'd change that carbon filter, and then 4 times a year, you'd add salt to your softener. And that right there is going to be a whole home solution where in every shower head, the dishwasher, every sink, everywhere is getting treated, soft water. So you're not going to have to worry about those calcium deposits or the magnesium being left behind, leaving that, you know, kind of unsightly white, crusty, yeah. And also not having water spots all over your dishes or not being able to rinse the shampoo out of your hair.
18: Got it.
7: But if you're just curious about water, like just general water hardness, a DIY solution works perfectly fine.
18: Could work. Okay.
7: Yeah.
18: Tucker, we appreciate this information so much. This is absolutely fantastic. We're glad you were able to be here.
7: Yeah, absolutely. Happy to be on, and thanks for having me.
18: That was Tucker Yarborough of Yarborough & Sons Plumbing in Blanchard, Oklahoma. For more plumbing information, go to thisoldhouse.com. 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Or you can leave us a voicemail anytime. 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
19: Hey, Jen, this is Francisco Joffrey. I live in Cummings, Georgia. It's a suburb north of Atlanta.
18: Hi, Francisco. What's your question today?
19: So I'll be remodeling the last bathroom of my house. So I did remodel before. And this is the master bathroom. And my wife wants to put one of those standing tubs. And I'm worried about spilling. So my question is, you know, I normally use those waterproofing membranes in the shower. Is it okay if I use it in the whole bathroom floor, right on top of the cement board?
18: It's a good question. We've got Zach Detmore, a general contractor for the show, here to help us out. Zach, do you tub or do you shower?
20: Every night I use a chamber pot. I'm very, very much about the old house details, you know, so there's no bathrooms in my house.
18: Your full commitment to old house.
20: Yeah, I go out to the privy.
18: So the membrane he's talking about, what is that typically used for?
20: Sure. So just to do a little fact finding, Francisco, are you talking about a freestanding clawfoot tub?
19: Yeah, those freestanding tubs. Yeah.
20: Okay. It's just sort of out on its own, standing in the middle of the floor somewhere.
19: Yeah, exactly, exactly. So there's nothing around it. So I'm worried about, you know, in a regular tub, it spills on the front. So you see it. This one may spill on the back. And we wash our dog in the tub. So it's a lot of spilling.
20: Sure, you can spill wherever you want, right?
19: Yeah.
20: So who's doing the renovation? Are you hiring someone or are you doing it yourself?
19: No, I do it all myself. But this is the fifth bathroom in this house, and I've done a lot of showers before myself in different houses.
20: Wow, little humble brag there, Francisco.
18: I like
20: how many bathrooms are in this house.
18: I liked it.
19: This is the fifth bathroom. I actually did something interesting here. I added two.
18: When he gets to eight, he'll call us back.
20: You can't renovate all 10 unless you start with 5. That's what I always say. All right, Francisco, it sounds like you're familiar with like a cement board product to set tile on top of. Is that true?
19: Yeah. So I put tin set and then the cement board on top of the subfloor and screw it, right? And then come with the tile on top with tin set again. So I wanted to use the waterproofing on top of the cement board.
20: So what you've done in the past is a pretty standard tile substrate. So you have your subfloor, which is plywood, perhaps. Then you do thin set mortar, a layer of cement board, typically quarter or half inch, screw that down, and then you can do thin set on top of that and set your tile, right?
19: Right.
20: And are you asking about like a roll-on membrane or a fabric membrane to go on top of the cement board?
19: I was thinking of, you know, it comes like a paste in a bucket.
20: And yeah, you just roll it right on?
19: Powerful. Yeah. And you put it on the cement board. When I do a shower, I do that. I paint the cement board with that, and then I put the tile on.
20: Right? Sure. So the simple answer is no problem with doing that. You can do that. Job done. But if you want to mix it up, I could also tell you what I would do.
18: Of course we want to know.
19: Yeah, of course. Yeah.
20: All right. So there's products called uncoupling membranes.
19: Mm-hmm.
20: And basically what they are is a layer of fabric with a layer of plastic on top of it that sort of looks, how would you describe that, Jen? It's like a waffle-y?
18: Yeah. Yep. Yeah. Looks like you've stamped a waffle with a waffle maker.
20: Exactly. And Why we often use these is because they're anywhere between an eighth of an inch thick to a quarter of an inch thick, which means if you have 3/4 inch flooring in your hallway, you can often have like a level transition between the two rooms, which is really nice.
0: Mm-hmm.
20: If you buy one of these uncoupling membranes that is monolithic, so it has no perforations in it, then they sell a band, or it looks like a fabric band, and you can just use that band on the seams. And then because that uncoupling membrane is made out of plastic, then you have a completely waterproof floor and you have your substrate all at once, and it's lower and it's effectively a little bit less prone to cracking in the tile, because as your subfloor expands and contracts, the tile is mm-hmm. uncoupled. Whereas with the cement board option, you've got fasteners penetrating into the subfloor that potentially mm-hmm. could cause some issues. Now, I would, because you're doing this yourself, stick to what you're confident with. But if you wanted another option, that's the way we do it. There's peel and stick ones. There's mortar down ones. Heck, they probably have ones you put down with chewing gum these days. I can't even keep up with all the new technology.
18: I think your fifth bathroom renovation is a great time to level up to this kind of a membrane and give it a try.
20: Probably have 5-6 more bathrooms in this house after this. So if he doesn't master it, he can keep building his skills.
18: He'll try on bathroom number 10. All right, Francisco, we wish you luck with it.
0: Thank you.
20: Good luck with that mansion. Thanks for calling.
0: Thank you. It's the fifth and last.
20: Bye-bye.
0: Bye.
20: Notice how he never denied it. He was like, I got a big house, man. You know, 20, 30 bathrooms in this thing.
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23: Hi, my name is Lauren Smith, and I'm from Ann Arbor, Michigan.
18: Ann Arbor, Michigan. As a Michigan State Spartan, we'll try not to hold that against you. Lauren, what's your question today?
23: Yeah, I'll try not to hold it against you guys either.
18: But, okay, good.
20: Oh, don't lob me in with that.
18: Zach, you're on my team.
20: Oh, I am. Oh, sorry.
18: Yeah. Lauren, what's your question today?
23: So I've been looking for a mid-century modern house for a number of years, actually, just kind of looking around. And mm-hmm. I thought I found one recently that kind of fit the bill and was in my budget. And I went over there and I noticed that they had painted the mid-century modern wood ceilings white. And I was really disappointed.
18: Yeah,
23: I had seen the previous listing and they were beautiful. And I just felt so sad about it because they'd only owned the house for like a year. So I was wondering how, and was trying to look into how difficult it would be to remove that paint.
18: Yeah. Well, we've got This Old House general contractor, Zach Detmore, and painter Mauro Henrique both on the line here to help answer that question.
20: I think this really speaks to a bigger problem systemically in our country. And if you do an atrocity like this, you're in a house for a year and you decide that your stupid opinion or taste is superior to what this house has been doing for half a century, you should have to remove that paint with your fingernails. because they lived in the house for a year and they're like, you know what?
23: Let's just paint this. When I found that out.
20: What are we talking about?
23: So sad.
18: We thought there was a problem with us being from Ann Arbor and Lansing. The real problem, we're all on the team against whoever owned this home.
20: Yes.
23: I was so sad. I almost tried to contact them.
20: Yes.
23: Wow. and ask them, like, why did you do this? Like, why? How could you have done this?
1: Oh, what caller is that, anyways?
20: Yeah, Mara's just like, do they use Benjamin Moore, Sherwin Williams? What are we talking about?
1: What Shane is it?
20: Is it a roller or is it sprayed on?
18: We can't ask the painter.
20: I hope they prep the surface so it stays there a long, long time.
1: Make sure the paint stick really well.
20: Oh man.
18: Oh God. Zach, how hard is this to undo?
20: I mean, the physicality of it, the nice thing about these ceilings is they're flat, so a sander or a paint removing tool works relatively easy on it, but then you probably have some sort of V groove, which then you have to get in with like a triangular shaped scraper.
1: Yeah.
20: So it's totally doable, but typically, you know, you're way up in the air on a ladder, a scaffold working overhead. And then there's these points at the peak of the roof where you probably have a large beam and you wouldn't be able to easily get in there to sand. And it's just heartbreaking because it's so cost prohibitive. I would say a minimum $10,000 to $20,000 investment, and it's never going to look the same.
1: No.
20: Right? Because there's going to be pores with a little bit of white on them. And yeah, bad news bears.
18: Well, if the wood had a finish on it, would that be, is it going to help in any way that paint maybe wasn't painted onto bare wood?
20: Or they didn't, though. They just left them raw usually.
1: Huh.
20: Yeah, because some of the ones you'll see footprints on them and they still have the footprints from when the construction worker sort of, you know, we're tromping around,
18: moving around
20: the boards.
23: Yeah, I thought it might just be too much.
1: Yeah.
23: It also just felt so sad. I just didn't know that I could handle living there with them being white if I know how it used to look, you know.
1: Well, I mean, I'm a professional painter. I'll paint everything you want, you know. I would never say no, but one thing that I do, and I make sure that I do this, I'll ask three times, are you sure?
20: Are you sure about that?
1: Yeah, sure.
20: Are you sure about that?
1: I'm pretty sure. Halfway done, I said, is that a way back where you don't continue with this thing? I think, you know. It happens a lot of the time. It's like paint fireplace. Once you paint it, brick, it's gone. It's done. There's no way back. I mean, if there's a way back, yeah, but you're going to have to take it down to the bare wood. You're going to eat like an eighth of an inch of those.
20: You know what I think the problem really is, Marlos, is with the professionals.
1: Yeah.
20: Like the government isn't stepping in here. So we need to set up some sort of, we need to get on the same page and say, okay, you've decided you want to paint this brick. Well, we need to do a mental health evaluation similar to the way you would do if you were adopting a kid or, you know, buying some weaponry, right? There has to be some checks and balances. And I think it starts with us. If we can get every single trade partner in the whole country on board, we can stop this from happening, at least from this moment forward.
18: We're starting a petition today.
23: They painted the fireplace, too.
20: Don't buy this house. Walk away.
1: What color is that? Black or white?
23: No, it's all white.
20: People like this, they probably didn't even use the toilet. They're probably just, you know, peeing on the floor. People like this, they're not civilized. Don't buy this house. Walk away.
18: Well, I know that's not what you wanted to hear, but unfortunately, it's the truth. Lauren, sorry for the bum news.
23: That's okay. I kind of thought maybe that was the case. Thanks a lot for your help.
1: Thanks, Lauren. Thank you.
18: Right. Take care.
20: Luck. Take care.
18: Go green.
20: Last word. Last word commented.
1: I knew you're going to last words. You got to say that.
20: All right. Sorry we couldn't help you. Yes. I hate Ann Arbor.
1: Go green.
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4: Hi, my name is Diane Hawley, and I'm from Eveleth, Minnesota.
18: Hi, Diane. What's your question today?
4: Well, it's a washing machine question. We used to have our washing machine and dryer in the basement of our house. And one day when I went down to wash clothes or to move clothes from the washing machine to the dryer, there was water on the floor and it ran to the floor drain. And when I opened up the washing machine, the rubber gasket had torn on the washing machine. And so now we're in the process of having a new house built, and the washer and dryer is going to be on the main level. And I'm worried that that same thing is going to happen again. And then there could be water, you know, running all over the place. And so I was calling to see what they would recommend doing and if we should do anything at all.
18: Absolutely. We have Zach Detmore, general contractor for the show, here to help. Zach, you do laundry at your house?
20: No.
18: No, you don't.
20: I'm sorry.
18: I was going to ask you how often you forget to switch it from the washer to the dryer, but that's not a valid question now. Okay, well, we'll stick to the construction then. She's putting the washer and dryer upstairs. What do we need to worry about with the leaks? Should she be concerned?
20: Sure. This is a great question.

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1: Policies are is water related. So you are totally right to be concerned about this, because not only can the gasket fail like happened for you, but also you could have an explosion of this hose. And the way you solve for that is to put a little PSI gauge on your hose bib, and that will tell you the PSI of the municipal water that's coming into your house. You could have a plumber do it. And if it's higher than you're comfortable with, then you can actually do a pressure reducing valve at the water entering your house to bring it down, so you know that your hoses won't burst. And of course, if you don't feel like doing that, you could also just purchase the best possible supply hoses to your washer and dryer. That's definitely not something you want to cheap out on. But to specifically answer your question, there's two things you can do, and you could do both of them. You could have them put a pan under your washing machine that's tied into the plumbing system. So there's basically a drain below your washing machine. Okay. Or you can just retrofit something onto your shutoff valves. It's called a flood stop. So it's basically these two electric valves that you screw on, and then you plug this device into the receptacle that's by your washing machine. And then you put these two little tabs on the floor below your washing machine. And if those two tabs sense moisture, they will automatically turn off the valves supplying the washing machine. So you may still have water on your floor, but if a hose were to burst, it would stop that water from just continually gushing out. So those are two great options, I think. What do you think, Jen?
2: I think I can speak for every person listening right now that we feel like we need to go to the home center and get one of these. I didn't know this existed.
1: Yeah, it's about like $250, and you really don't need any special tools. I think it even comes with Velcro on the back, so you just Velcro that thing to the wall.
2: I mean, I have a little plastic sensor that is supposed to alert me, but it will do nothing after that. I mean, if I'm not home, it's not going to save me anything.
1: Yeah, and I think you and I can both agree that we typically don't turn those valves off when we leave the house like we're supposed to. I certainly never do. I just left for vacation and didn't even think about that.
2: I do.
1: You do?
2: I would like to admit that I do.
1: The but award
2: only,
1: for...
2: Only when we go on vacation, not when I like go to the grocery store. So what's the difference, I guess, right? So can you get these things for existing washers and dryers? I know she's putting in a new washer and dryer and a new build, but is this possible to retrofit as well?
1: Yes. So you can... it basically screws right onto the valves you have coming out of your wall. And you could do it yourself with basically... Probably all you'd need is a set of channel locks to screw it on if those are, really tightly snugged up. But you could put it on your washer. You could put them on your water heater, your dishwasher. It's really a no-brainer in my mind.
2: Diane, it sounds like it's worth a conversation with your builder.
3: Well, thank you.
1: Good luck. Thank you so much for that call. It's a great one.
2: Call us now at 877-864-7460. That's 877-864-7460. Or you can leave us a voicemail. Hello, you're on This Old House Radio Hour.
4: Jen, how are you?
2: Good. Who's calling today?
4: Yeah, this is Benny, and I'm calling from Charleston, South Carolina.
2: Wonderful. And what's your question today?
4: Yeah, so I moved into a newly built townhouse, which is on a slab and has engineered wood floors. Mm-hmm. And then we had some water intrusion and an upstairs bathroom leak. But the builder was great and handled the mold remediation and replaced some of the flooring and installed a French drain outside. But since then, there's a smell that comes from the corner still that it's just really, really bothering us. With the mold remediation, they did rip up the floor and they like scraped off the adhesive that was there, and they left it like exposed for about a month because we had to order the wood. And then they're like, oh, I'm going to put the floor down and you'll be fine. And it still smells.
2: We've got Zach Detmore, a general contractor for the show, and Ross Trithewey, a building engineer for the show, both here to help us out. What's your first instinct here, Zach?
1: All right, Vinny.

0: Can you tell me what this smells like? Like, what is it? Something, you know, we're talking about freshly opened tennis ball container. You know, what are we talking about?
1: It's more, I'm familiar with the new house and new smells of a new house. And even when I was here, when they glued the floor down, it's like, yeah, that's just the glue and went away after a couple hours. This is like this, it's like a chemical smell or maybe a little bit of a burnt smell. But I've never really smelled it before, which is odd, like I can't place
2: Nothing to
1: it in like,
2: compare
1: oh,
2: it
1: it's
2: to.
1: in this realm.
0: Do you get some nostril feel? Like, is it one of those smells that sort of lingers in your nostril hairs?
1: No, not really.
0: I'm not leading anywhere with this. I was
1: Yes.
0: just curious.
1: I
0: have no
1: know
0: plan.
1: where it's going. But like when you walk in the house, it fits you. You know what I mean?
0: It
1: But
0: does.
1: yeah, it doesn't really stay in your nose.
0: When they did that remediation work, what products were used in the sequence of events there? Was there a mold aside or mildew aside that they used to clean it? Did they use a primer to seal anything in, or was it just pretty much let it dry out and then this new adhesive to install the new engineered floor over this affected area?
1: Yeah, they're especially like a green remediation company, and they sprayed, and that smell was awful. But then they ran air scrubbers with HEPA filters for like 48 hours, and that took it away. Like that was definitely a different smell that they had used, and it was in the walls, and got all sealed up, and that's all dry and everything.
3: So underneath the wood flooring, just think about the layering. It's a wood subfloor.
1: No, it's a slab,
3: It's
1: and
3: a
1: it doesn't
3: concrete
1: have any
3: slab.
1: sealant or anything. And then they glue, and then they put down the engineered flooring.
3: Did you notice that the engineered wood floor caused the more odor in the house?
1: It's really like the concrete. So the concrete was exposed because we didn't have the extra wood on hand, so they had to order the flooring. And while I was exposed, the same smell that it then covered up with like vinyl tarps and dried everything, which didn't help. And then they put the glue down, put the floor back down, and thought it would go away, but it's still lingering.
2: Do you know if they sprayed any like mold inhibitors or anything to neutralize anything while they had the space open?
1: Yes, they did, but I don't think they really sprayed anything on the floor, on the concrete. They just scraped out the residue glue, I guess, to make it smooth so they could put down the glue and the new flooring.
2: I don't know if it's worth it, but I would call your mold remediation company and see if you can get the data sheet on what products they used, just because we've interviewed mold experts in the past who have said that, some of those products that are used that are meant to inhibit mold or, neutralize odors, things like that, they can
3: React.
2: have that sort of burnt plastic smell that I don't know if it's the same as what you're describing, but it typically fades. I'm sure humidity would maybe bring it back if it's encapsulated in some way, but knowing what products were used could really help you research them better and just see if that's a possibility.
3: Yeah, and the new glue that they added down may have been high VOC content glue, at some point. And so that could be part of the off-gassing. So anytime I hear odors, I'm thinking of VOCs, which are volatile organic compounds. And basically, they react with humidity. So increases in humidity, VOCs increase. Decrease in humidity, VOCs decrease. So the amount of off-gassing is directly proportional to how much humidity is in the house. I would want to know the spec sheets on the glues, the binding agents, any adhesives that they've used, and could that be part of the culprit? We've also seen engineered hardwood floors that have really high VOC formaldehyde contents in them as well. So I don't know if that's the case here, but if you can get spec sheets on basically all the products that were used there, that would be helpful. Good luck.
1: All right, thank you.
2: Take care.
1: All right, you guys have a good day.
2: If you have a question for us, leave us a voicemail on our hotline, 877-864-7460, and we can answer your question next time. Coming up, best-selling novelist Ann Patchett shows us her old house. The bunker was in his office, and you could unscrew a large air conditioning vent and take the filter out, and then you would be in this secret safe room full of Uzis.
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5: Thanks for joining us for This Old House. I'm Josie Huang. On the topic of repairs, a missing bus bench in Westlake gone for repairs is sparking a bigger debate about who public spaces are for. Residents near MacArthur Park recently noticed the Metro bench disappear from one of the neighborhood's busiest corners, Alvarado and 6th. Marina Pena, who covers Westlake for the LA Local, says reactions have been mixed.
6: They think that the area is cleaner and feels safer. On the other hand, people also think that young moms, other commuters, should have a place to sit when they wait for the bus.
5: The mayor's office says the bench is expected to return after repairs are made and after a streetscape project along Alvarado Street is completed. Time now is 10:40.
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4: 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I'm Jen Largis. Coming up, before you spend a dollar on solar or a new heating system, make sure your house isn't leaking the energy you're already paying for. But first, we go to Nashville, Tennessee, where author Ann Patchett proves the truth can be stranger than fiction.
9: Hi, I'm Ann Patchett. I'm a novelist, and this is my old house. In 1971, I was 8 years old, and my mother and stepfather left Nashville and built a house out in Ashen City, Tennessee, about 30 miles away. The farm, which we all called Tanglewood, was at least 30 acres. The drive, which was a gravel road, was about 3/4 of a mile long with a pond in the front. My stepfather and my mother designed this house, built into the hill in the back, literally out of untreated 2x4s and plywood. The front door and the back door, they were interior doors, bedroom doors, which they shellacked outside in the summer, so they were covered in small insects. Dead bugs shellacked onto the bedroom door. It was a really janky situation. When you walked in, you went up a big flight of outdoor stairs, a giant front porch. Then you walked into one big living room, dining room, kitchen with a fireplace in the middle of it. Then you walk up the stairs and the second floor looked into the first floor. So very high ceilings in the first floor, glass front, kind of faux modern. It was a little over 1,400 square feet. It was 1971. So the carpet was everywhere, bedrooms, stairs. It was thick and twisted and a burnt orange shag. My sister's most horrifying memory of that house was she woke up one morning after a hard rain and there was a giant patch of mushrooms growing up through the shag carpet in her bedroom. My stepfather's kids came at Christmas, and then they came for all of the summer, 2 boys and 2 girls. So there would be 8 of us in that house in the middle of nowhere. We were very good kids when it was me and my sister, but we were very bad kids when there were 6 of us. unsupervised and feral. Do you remember the show Green Acres? That's what it was like. That's who we were. That's what the house was. We were Green Acres. When I say to you, don't feel too bad that we were really poor and moved five times, my stepfather had a helicopter that was on the front of the property. The hangar was this insanely janky thing made out of plywood. And he would open up the door and pull the platform with the helicopter on it out, fly into town, and then drop me at school. Sometimes I showed up in a helicopter, but there were also mushrooms growing through the carpet. It was a strange way to grow up. My stepfather was just enough of a survivalist that he believed that the day would come when no one would be able to get gas. So he sank a gas tank at the farm. It just looked like everything at the Shell station, except we didn't have to pay for it. And then he taught us how to throw flat knives, which we would just put in our knee socks when we came home from Catholic girls' school and stand in the garage and practice throwing flat knives into the outline of the styrofoam man. We had loads of guns. We had dehydrated food, bottled water, and gold coins buried in the yard. The bunker was in his office, and you could unscrew a large air conditioning vent and take the filter out, and then you would be in this secret safe room full of Uzis. There was a lot of criminal activity out at the farm. There was a time that we came home from school and found a car that was in the driveway. All four doors are open and the engine's running. And there's been a prison break. They stole a car, they drove it down our road and then abandoned the car and ran into the woods for a period of time until the criminals were caught. My stepfather told my mother that she had to wear a holster and a gun. We moved there in 71 and we moved out in 76. What precipitated the move away from the farm into town? Could it have been the criminals? Could it have been the mushrooms? The bugs shellacked into the front door? My mother was absolutely in hell. And I think that she just got to the point where she could not stand it another second. My husband and I, we had been together for years, but for some reason, we decided to drive down River Road. And I said I would show him where the farm was. And when we were driving down that road, I thought I was going to die. And I kept saying, turn the car around. I can't do this. I can't do this. Let's just turn around and go home. And I've never driven down that road again. Not until today, not until this conversation, I have not driven down that road again. It was a lovely, horrible place. That's just life. It's horrible and wistful and beautiful and yours, and you don't know any different when you're a kid.
10: That was Ann Patchett. Her book, Whistler, A Novel, is out now from HarperCollins, wherever books are sold. Most people fix their homes one problem at a time, but your house doesn't really work that way. It's not a collection of parts, it's more of a system. And if you don't understand how it works, you can spend a lot of money fixing the wrong thing. And that's why we're taking some time to understand how your home actually works, looking at the systems behind the problems and how to fix them in the right order. Today, energy efficiency and how to start in the place that actually saves you money. John left us this voicemail.
11: Hi, Jen, and hello to the This Old House Radio Hour team. My name is John. I've got a small house in upstate New York where I'm calling from, and it's about 100 years old, all electric, including the heating, which is baseboard heating. And this past winter, the bills were kind of crazy. And it's made me wonder if I should be looking at something like solar to defray the cost. I'm not sure if that's a panel or a roof or I don't really even know where to begin. So any help or guidance you guys could give would be absolutely fantastic. Thanks so much.
10: So we called John back to answer his question, and we've got building engineer Ross Trithewey with us today to sort of help us walk through where to start and how to think about your home more as a system. So you're not just always chasing that next fix, right, Ross?
3: Yeah. Electric baseboards are, you know, kind of like the lowest efficiency way to kind of heat a building. But I first start with the building envelope, right? So the first thing that I think about is what can I do to this building to improve the envelope? Because if I improve the envelope, I'm improving it for the life of that building. And so no matter what heating system I put in it, I'm going to reduce the energy use just because I have lower loads. So I don't know how easy that is to do, but air sealing and insulating, you know, the walls, the rim joists, the roof, you know, those are the things I think about, in, you know, in terms of energy improvements to the envelope. Then the next step would be looking at either a small upgrade or a larger upgrade. Smaller upgrades would be putting in smart thermostats that might save 5 or 10%, right? Something small like that. But the bigger part of that would be going maybe with heat pumps, because electric resistance heat is going to be about a COP of 1. A heat pump would be a COP of 3.
10: Mm-hmm. And Ross, what is a COP?
3: So COP is coefficient of performance, and it's basically a ratio of energy out versus energy in, meaning how much heat do I get out of a system versus how much energy I put into it. So with electric resistance heat, I put $1 in, I got $1 of heat out. When I have a heat pump, I put $1 of energy in, and I get $3 of heat out. So it's a 3-to-1 general ratio if I go to a heat pump. So if I install the heat pump to heat that house, you immediately drop your electric bill in terms of the heating cost in by a third.
11: And before you answer, what is a heat pump?
10: There, we need that too.
3: There you go.
11: So, sorry about that.
3: Yeah, a heat pump is actually the worst name for it, but basically it pumps heat from outside into your house, and it does it through electric means. So it's not a gas or oil fired system. It runs on electricity. And it's, think of a refrigerator. A refrigerator works by cooling a box inside to keep things nice and cold, but the backside of that refrigerator is nice and warm. And so that inherently is a heat pump. It's just using outdoor air when it's cold out and pumping that heat and elevating it to inside the house. It's an awful name for it.
11: So are you moving hot air at that point? Or is it like do you have to convert to a hot air system or the blower the whole bit?
3: No, so these air-to-air heat pumps, the connection point is refrigeration lines. So it's like two copper lines that move refrigerant from inside to outside. So think of a supply pipe and a return pipe with small copper piping. And the indoor unit is either going to be a ducted or ductless unit. So it could be the white boxes on the wall, like a ductless mini split. Could be a ceiling cassette, you know, or it could be a ducted product, you know, that's connected to ductwork. So, John, you said you're in New York, right?
11: This house is in upstate New York, kind of near the I-90 from Massachusetts, that zone.
3: Yep, so that's climate zone 5. So that's a cold climate. All right. Next thing, the size of the house and the load in the house. How many square feet is your house?
11: Oh, probably about 1,800 square feet, 2-bedroom, 1-bath, 2-story, 1928 Craftsman style.
3: Basement below, two levels above, attic above?
11: Attic, basically almost a crawl. You could stand up kind of, and basement is more of a half cellar.
3: Okay. And then insulation wise in the roof and in the walls, what does that look like?
11: Insulation should be good. All windows have storm windows and double glass windows, and we're pretty good about it. But I think it could be better. Let's put it that way. I think the house could be made to be a bit more airtight.
3: Okay. The first thing would be NYSERDA in your market has energy improvement programs, like they call weatherization programs. And so I would reach out to NYSERDA and just see what they can do for your house specifically, because they can often run a blower door test and figure out how leaky the house is. So they can quantify, is your house really leaky, moderately leaky, you know, tight, super tight, you know, that they can put that on the kind of a spectrum. And they can talk about energy improvements in terms of insulation. They can maybe blow in insulation in the walls, new blown insulation in the attic or the rafters up on the roof. So they could do some of those energy improvements that we're talking about first, right? Because that could be a low cost to you and have a huge impact on not only just the comfort, but the energy use of your existing electric baseboard system. So
11: that's an excellent first recommendation. Thank you.
3: And then after that, once that building is improved as best as it can be, now you look at adding heat pumps. And the heat pumps would be a function of ducted or ductless. So it sounds like you have an attic and you have a basement or somewhat crawl cellar space. So you could go ducted for the basement up to the first floor and ducted in the attic potentially for the second floor. Or you could just do ductless in individual rooms.
10: But then you have to have that thing on the wall, right? Or on the ceiling.
3: Right. You either have the white box on the wall, okay, like you typically see, or you might have the ceiling cassette. It's a unit that's kind of recessed into the ceiling.
10: Or he has to pay to have all the ductwork added, since he probably, I'm guessing, John, do you have ductwork installed or?
11: No, I think the house maybe some time ago might have been radiator at some point, yep, like circulating water radiators. Yeah.
3: Yep. The benefit of this heat pump upgrade too is that you do get some air conditioning and dehumidification benefit too. So a lot of times homes will put that in the bedrooms upstairs on the second floor and then provide air conditioning in the summertime for the, when they're sleeping at night, as opposed to the window, you know, AC units, et cetera. And they still get the heating benefit of running on the heat pump in the wintertime.
11: Very smart.
10: Why would he not just do a normal, like heat pump feels like an advanced solution. Is there like a more baseline solution?
3: Well, he mentioned he has a gas stove. Is that natural gas or is that propane?
11: Propane.
3: If you're going with a propane furnace, that's with ductwork. If you go with a propane boiler, that's creating hot water that would have to run through radiators. So you'd be going almost back in time with taking out your electric baseboard and putting in cast iron radiators or something like that. So I don't know if I'd recommend going that approach. I think because he's already got electric resistance heat there, he could leave that for when it gets really, really, really cold out and when he needs that supplemental heat, but it only runs when it's 0 degrees outside, mm-hmm, something like that. And I think the heat pump would be a better way to go, because then in the future, he could add solar. And the solar produces obviously electricity that the heat pumps would use to heat his house.
11: Are the kind of upgrades you're talking about inherently adding value to the property for a future owner?
3: Absolutely. Right. If you can say that your house has heat pumps, you know, as opposed to electric baseboard, and the fact that the heat pumps can do obviously efficient heating and can do cooling and some dehumidification, I see that as a value.
10: Yeah, we had trouble selling our house because we had to disclose our heating costs from our electric baseboards. And I think it scared a lot of people that in a Massachusetts winter, you know, it's wild how much you pay for electric baseboard.
11: And a heat pump solution, ultimately, you would remove the baseboard heaters. They would just be useless once you put this new technology in, correct?
3: That's a great question, John. And a caveat there is that when it does get really, really, really cold out, let's say 0 degrees or even to the negatives, it doesn't happen that often, I know, but when it does happen, depending on how that heat pump is designed, you may want to have supplemental heat, which is meaning we might want to keep that electric baseboard in that house so that we have the ability to run it if we need it.
11: Uh-huh.
3: The thermostats nowadays have a two-stage heating approach. So you can have first stage heating by your heat pumps and then second stage heating by the electric baseboard. So it only comes on when you absolutely need it.
11: Wow. Okay.
3: Usually the pecking order is building envelope first, heat pump second, solar third.
10: That was Ross Trithewey. 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And we can answer your question next time. And now it's time for one last thing. My favorite tool.
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5: Live from LAS 89.3, I'm Josie Huang. Looking at the weather, upper 60s to lower 70s right now. Forecast highs mostly in the mid-70s, though hitting the lower 80s in the Inland Empire. 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
15: 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I'm Alzo Slade.
16: And I'm Peter Sagal. We've all been there. You know you got to start planning, but you get distracted, and the next thing you know, 250 years have gone by, and you got nothing lined up for the birthday party. We'll ask who's going to fill in for the people who were going to fill in for the people who dropped out. Plus, record-setting Olympic bobsledder Alana Myers-Taylor tells us what it's like to race down the Texas hills, and Alzo Slade is absolutely chuffed to make his debut as our official judge and scorekeeper.
15: Tarps off. Let's go.
16: Winoski's really going guns out. And our quiz, it comes up right after this hour's news.
17: Live from NPR News in Washington, I'm Nora Rahm. President Trump has named current housing official Bill Pulte to serve as the acting director of national intelligence. Pulte has no experience in the intelligence field and will continue to oversee the Federal Housing Finance Agency, as well as Fannie Mae and Freddie Mac. Senator Mark Warner of Virginia is the leading Democrat on the Senate Intelligence Committee. He's troubled by the choice and says he's not alone.
18: But now you've got a guy who, again, loyal only to Trump, and he's going to have all 18 agencies to oversee. I think it is that kind of unpredictability, that kind of potential abuse, that's even got my Republicans concerned.
17: Warner was interviewed on CNN's State of the Union. A drive-by shooting in the West Bank today has left one Israeli man dead. Officials say five other Israelis were injured in the attack. NPR's Greg Myrie reports from Tel Aviv the gunman was also killed.
19: The deadly shooting took place at a gas station in central Israel that's close to the boundary with the West Bank. Israeli police said the gunman fled in his car and continued shooting, wounding several more Israelis nearby. The suspect, a Palestinian citizen of Israel, was then shot dead. Israelis and Palestinians clash frequently in the West Bank. Such attacks are much less common inside Israel. On Friday in the West Bank, Israeli troops fired into a car at a checkpoint and killed a seven-month-old boy. The Palestinian family said the car was stopped at the time of the shooting. Both parents were injured. The military acknowledged the shooting and said it was investigating. Greg Myrie, NPR News, Tel Aviv.
17: A huge luxury development backed by President Trump's son-in-law, Jared Kushner, is facing growing resistance in Albania. NPR's Rob Schmitz reports Kushner is proposing to build the resort on top of an environmentally protected coastal area.
20: Every night for the past week, thousands of Albanians have marched along the main thoroughfare in the capital, Tirana, each time ending up in front of Prime Minister Edi Rama's office to protest his government's lack of transparency surrounding Kushner's project on a wildlife preserve. At a protest yesterday at the proposed site of the resort in Zvernic, Albi Batozzi was among hundreds concerned about the project.
0: Because it will not be for me, it will be just for that 1% of millionaires.
20: This past week, state prosecutors froze the bank accounts of a landholding company tied to the resort. Rob Schmitz, NPR News, Albania.
17: British Prime Minister Keir Starmer is hosting a summit in London today on the war in Ukraine. He's to meet with the leaders of Ukraine, France, and Germany. The meeting comes after Ukraine's drone attack on St. Petersburg, demonstrating Ukraine's growing ability to strike deep within Russia. This is NPR News.
21: Live from LAS News, I'm Josie Huang. Several demonstrators were arrested yesterday in downtown LA, a year since the Trump administration ordered immigration sweeps across the region. LAPD says protesters were blocking traffic and throwing items onto federal property at the Metropolitan Detention Center, leading Federal Protective Services to make three arrests. Video from witnesses show shouting and physical confrontations between protesters and officers outside the detention center. The footage also shows officers deploying chemical agents and what appeared to be blood on the ground. An unlawful assembly was declared at 8:11 p.m., during which LAPD arrested three more protesters, two for vandalism and one for battery on a police officer. LAPD says no injuries were reported. Nearby in the Fashion District yesterday, Angelenos marked the one-year anniversary of the immigration sweep at Ambiance Apparel. Ming Tanigawa Lau is a staff attorney at Immigrant Defenders Law Center. The nonprofit is representing three of some 40 people who were detained during the sweep last year. She was able to secure the release of one of the individuals.
22: We're still fighting, you know, just because raids seem to have slowed down. People are still being arrested all the time. The detention centers are really full. And we need to keep up with the community response that we started, like the momentum that we've had.
21: The Coalition for Humane Immigrant Rights is holding events this month and July, drawing attention to the raid's impact on local families. Just days ahead of the World Cup kickoff this week, FIFA is reversing course on a controversial water bottle ban. Fans attending matches in American and Canadian cities, including LA, can now bring in one factory-sealed plastic water bottle up to 20 ounces. Reusable bottles, however, are still banned for what FIFA calls safety and security reasons. Water will also be available for purchase inside stadiums like SoFi, which is hosting 8 matches in Inglewood starting on Friday. Time now is 11:06.
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15: From NPR and WBEZ Chicago, this is Wait, Wait, Don't Tell Me, the NPR News Quiz. I'm the man who, for some reason, thought now was a good time to start a career in public radio. I'm Alzo Slade, and here's your host at the Bass Concert Hall in Austin, Texas, Peter Sagal.
26: Thank you, Alzo. Thank you, everybody. Great to be back in Austin, Texas. We have a fine show for you today. Later on, we're going to be talking to Alana Myers Taylor, the most decorated Black Winter Olympian ever. But first, we are so excited to inaugurate what cultural historians of the future will refer to as the Alzo era, as we welcome Alzo Slade as Wait Wait's new official judge and scorekeeper.
15: Thank you, thank you. Thank you, Peter. Thank you so much.
26: This is very exciting, but also, now that you are official, you are able to wield the awesome power of judging and scorekeeping. So as you start your reign, what do you want people to know about you?
15: That I am the most decorated Black scorekeeper in Wait Wait history.
26: So, if you want to be the first contestant of the Alzo era. Give us a call. The number is 1-888-WAIT-WAIT. That's 1-888-924-8924. Let's welcome our first listener contestant. Hi, you're on Wait, Wait, Don't Tell Me.
1: Hi, this is Jenny Stout calling in from Salt Lake City, Utah.
26: Salt Lake City is a fabulous place. Speaking of Winter Olympics, what do you do there?
1: I support graduate students at a local university, and I am a busy mom of two kids. But most importantly, I am doing this to honor my late father, who introduced me to the show and taught me to love NPR.
26: Oh, that's so wonderful. It's always lovely to hear. Well, Jenny, it's great to have you on the show. Let me introduce you to our panel this week from Austin. First up, a comedian and fashion designer whose new fashion project, House Cardi by Michelle Wolf, just dropped. It's Brian Babylon. Next, one of Vulture's comedians you should and will know of 2025. It's Rachel Koster.
2: Hi, Jenny. Thank you. Hi, Rachel.
26: And host of the hit podcast Breaking Bread with Tom Papa, it's Tom Papa.
4: Hi.
26: So, Jenny, welcome to the show. You're going to play Who's Alzo this time. Alzo Slade is going to read you three quotations from this week's news. If you can correctly identify or explain two of them, you will win our prize. Any voice from our show you might choose for your voicemail. Are you ready to go?
1: I sure hope so. I've been cramming all day.
26: Well, you have. All right, well, here is your first quote, and as I'm sure you'll recognize from Alzo's imitation, it is Vanilla Ice.
6: I don't even vote, so I don't even care. I'll go play for Putin if you want.
26: Warm Body, Vanilla Ice, was one of the few performers not to drop out of a concert on the National Mall celebrating what?
1: America's 250th birthday.
26: Yes, that's exactly right. For their big party on the National Mall, the White House proudly announced the lineup of American music icons like Vanilla Ice and Bret Michaels from the band Poison. Seriously, it was like they just wrote down all the names from the Grammys in memoriam reel.
4: So is this tied to the cage match that's going to happen on the lawn?
26: Oh, it's all part of the big festivities.
4: That's all part of
26: the cage match. They've been building this thing on the White House lawn to have a UFC, basically a cage match.
4: Yeah.
26: That's going to be on Flag Day, which, oh, by the way, what a coincidence, is also President Trump's 80th birthday.
7: Let me just say this about that UFC thing. If you look at aerial footage,
26: yes,
7: of the White House,
26: yes,
7: it looks like what they thought the White House was going to look like when the Obamas were there. It looks like Breaking Bad meth lab house.
26: Yeah.
7: With the construction of the ballroom.
4: Yeah.
7: That UFC, it looks very, like Air Force One is on some blocks. It looks.
4: Yeah.
7: It looks wild.
4: It feels like when you have a house guest and you can't kick them out and they're ruining everything and you're like, we'll just clean it when they're gone.
26: Right. All right, Jenny, here is your next quote. It's about a hot new director in Hollywood.
6: He got his start at age 9, posting videos of himself playing Minecraft.
26: That was Variety magazine talking about 20-year-old Kane Parsons, one of the hot new Hollywood directors who got their start making videos for what platform?
1: YouTube?
26: Yeah. Yes!
1: Yeah, you said it, okay.
26: The horror movies Backrooms, made by Mr. Parsons, and Obsession, both made by former YouTubers, are dominating the box office. They grossed over $100 million on their opening weekend. It's so wonderful to see theaters filled again with young people, all of whom had to jump up every 4 minutes to hit the skip ad button on the screen.
7: It's hard to get people out to the theater these days.
26: Yeah.
7: It's hard to get people to the movie theater to buy $50 popcorn. It's tough.
26: And yet they have managed it by giving these young filmmakers an opportunity to make real movies. Have any of you seen these movies, or did you follow their careers on YouTube prior?
4: I haven't seen them, but I have two daughters who are in their early 20s, so I know enough about them. What do you want to know?
26: Did they come home and tell you all about it?
4: Yeah, they're really scary. They showed me the trailer for the backroom one.
26: Yes.
2: There's a lot of hidden undertones.
26: Hidden undertones, okay.
2: And that's very secret messages.
26: Yeah, yeah, yeah. The directors of these two films are 26 and 20 years old. That's half the age of Martin Scorsese if you add them together. And the director of this movie, Backrooms, he's 20. And the movie is based on this series of YouTube shorts he started making when he was 16. He has a good chance to be the first big Hollywood star to become a has-been before he can legally rent a car.
3: Wow.
26: Yeah.
4: They are talented. I mean, my daughters, they just, you know, I've been waiting for this moment to happen because young people are so into the tech and they're so on top of it.
26: Yeah.
4: And now that they can make legit films out of it, makes perfect sense. My daughters, within 30 seconds of taking a picture, are able to take that picture, zoom in on my fat neck, and make that the picture.
26: Right. That's the thing that counts.
4: Skills, mad skills.
5: They're going to save Hollywood.
4: Yeah.
26: Your last quote is an official statement from the Tampa Bay Rays baseball team.
8: Tarps off. Let's go.
26: So tarps off. It's the hottest thing in Major League Baseball right now. When you hear tarps off and you're in the stands, you are supposed to do what?
1: Oh, geez. They take off their shirts?
26: They take off their shirts,
1: oh,
26: yes.
1: My goodness.
26: Of course, taking your shirt off, that's tarps off. What started as a quirky thing among a few fans has spread across Major League Baseball with hundreds of fans at each game piling into sections of the bleachers, all taking off their shirts, waving them over their heads. Some people are praising this trend as being body positive, as in, I am positive you guys should put your shirts back on.
7: Because I'm going to be honest with you, this is an opportunity for whatever male sports bra situation.
26: Yeah.
7: It was a lot of, like, white man titties out there.
5: Nothing wrong with that, y'all.
4: Does it help the team win when everybody takes their top off?
26: Apparently, yeah, but that's what happened. It happened in St. Louis, the Cardinals game, and these guys started doing it, and apparently the Cardinals rallied and won, and everybody's sort of saying, oh, it was the guys yelling and taking off their shirts.
7: Wait, the announcer was like, oh, momentum's shifting out. All those areoles, the momentum is shifting. They're picking up some steam with those areoles.
26: After that happened, by the way, the Cardinals manager, this is true, bought out a section of the bleachers personally and offered the tickets free to anyone who would come and agree to take their shirts off. And you know a manager season is going great when he's trying to distract everybody with, look, naked fans up there.
4: What are the women fans doing? Can they do this too?
26: To my knowledge, and I'm not sure, women have not yet participated in this trend.
4: Why?
7: Feminism, listen. Feminism needs to step it up, okay?
4: They should do, they don't want the team to win?
26: Also, how did Jenny do in our quiz?
8: Jenny made her father proud. 3 out of 3.
26: Congratulations, Jenny. Thank you so much for playing.
5: Yay. Congrats, Aldo.
8: Thank you so much, Jenny. Take

0: Right now, panel, it is time for you to answer some questions about this week's news. Brian, summer blockbuster season is here, and a new study finds movies are more likely to feature a what in them than a woman over 60.
1: An animal?
0: Yes, a talking animal.
1: Yeah.
0: According to a new study, Hollywood films are four times as likely to star a talking animal than they are to star a woman over 60. People say this is because of sexism and ageism, but maybe the talking animals are just more talented. I mean, like, maybe the reason they cast a giraffe in the new movie about Eleanor Roosevelt is that it had the best audition.
2: Well, that joke would have had to be so good for this audience to have gone with you.
0: I thought you were in there.
2: I was hanging on.
0: It didn't happen.
2: I just saw Meryl Streep just shaking her head.
0: Yeah.
3: I kind of get it because animals have never asked me when I'm going to have a child or told me that I'm getting a little pudgy. So I, as much as I know that when I'm a 60-plus-year-old woman, I'll want to have a job, I know that maybe it's okay.
2: So you're saying women over 60 are a little judgy on younger women?
3: To me, personally, I've experienced that at times. But they also deserve rights. I love you guys, and I think what you're doing out there is amazing. Don't stop just because it's stressing me out.

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1: Live from LA's 89.3, I'm Josie Huang with this local news. The race for second place in LA's mayoral contest is getting tighter. The latest vote tally shows Councilmember Nithya Raman trailing reality TV star Spencer Pratt by just 1.1%. Whoever finishes second will advance to a November runoff against incumbent Mayor Karen Bass. Another batch of LA County vote results is expected this afternoon. And getting underway at noon, West Hollywood's Pride Parade, one of the biggest in the world, is about to go down Santa Monica Boulevard. No Grand Marshal icon this year. The title was going to be Kathy Hilton's, but the decision was revoked after community backlash to the choice of the reality TV star. It's 11:19.
2: This is LAist 89.3, serving Adelanto, Chino Hills, Redlands, San Bernardino, and the rest of Southern California.
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4: 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From NPR and WBEZ Chicago, this is Wait, Wait, Don't Tell Me, the NPR News Quiz. I'm Alzo Slade. We're playing this week with Tom Papa, Brian Babylon, and Rachel Koster. And here again is your host at the Bass Concert Hall in Austin, Texas, Peter Sagal.
0: Thank you, Alzo. Thanks, everybody. Right now, it is time for the Wait, Wait, Don't Tell Me Bluff the Listener game. Call 1-888-WAIT-WAIT to play our game in the air. Hi, you're on Wait, Wait, Don't Tell Me.
5: Hi, Peter. This is Mickey calling from Northfield, Minnesota.
0: Oh, Northfield. I know it well. Home to some great universities and, of course, the Northfield Raid. That's when, if I'm not mistaken, Jesse James ended his career as an outlaw by thinking he could take a bunch of gentle Minnesotans and got his butt kicked.
5: Yeah, they celebrate that every September, the defeat of Jesse James Day. I've gone a few times, and I've learned you should bring headphones because the reenactments get really loud.
0: Oh, sure. I just love the idea of, like, Minnesotans all getting their guns. Oh, I guess we're going to have to shoot you now. Oh, yeah, we're going to have to shoot you in the face. Anyway, sorry. Mickey, it's great to have you with us. You're going to play the game in which you have to tell truth from fiction. Also, what is Mickey's topic?
4: A summer twist.
0: So summer, of course, has its classic entertainments and leisure time activities, going to the beach, alfresco dining, sweating through your shirt, even though all you're doing is alfresco dining. But this week we read about a strange little tweak on a quintessential summer experience. Our panel is going to tell you about it. Pick the one who's telling the truth and win the Wait Waiter of your choice on your voicemail, including, by the way, I should say, Bill Curtis. Are you ready to play?
5: Yeah, I'm ready.
0: All right, first let's hear from Tom Papa.
6: Anyone who thinks that using insect repellent will save their summer may want to listen up, or better yet, stay inside. Research now suggests that the chemical DEET, widely used in insect repellents, may actually be attracting the mosquitoes. In other words, the mosquitoes are learning through experience that where there's DEET, there's the possibility of a blood meal. What's a blood meal? You. To a mosquito, you are nothing but a walking, talking bag of blood. Researchers are impressed that mosquitoes can smell DEET with their food and still want to eat it. In the same way that humans can stand alongside drunk, sweaty tourists at a Las Vegas buffet, but still go back for seconds.
0: Turns out that mosquito repellent is actually a mosquito attractant. Your next summer surprise comes from Rachel Koster.
7: After last summer's dangerous heat closed pools across the South, a pool supply company in Dry Creek, Texas, has taken matters into their own hands. To prevent dehydration amongst swimmers, Susan Daly of Susan's Pool Solutions has replaced the water in over 40 public pools with blue Gatorade. The idea to fill the pool with blue raspberry-flavored electrolytes came to Susan after last summer's heat wave forced the pool to close. Kids were fainting left and right, said lifeguard Clayton O'Hara. They were going down like dominoes. It was really stressful, but brought a lot of the lifeguards closer together, he said, smiling at Courtney Smith. There is for sure still chlorine in the water, and the Gatorade is making everyone really sticky when they get out, but no one has fainted yet this year, said Courtney. Susan Daly seems unfazed by the potential setbacks of her creation. When asked about her concerns regarding people urinating in the pool, she provided no comment, but she did scratch her head and start texting immediately after the question was asked.
0: Preventing dehydration in swimmers by filling the swimming pools themselves with Gatorade. Your last story of a swerve in summer comes from Brian Babylon.
8: Matthew Riley, an engineer from Redmond, Washington, came to Southern California to get some sun. He left knowing the exact date his startup would fail. The woman who told him goes by the name of Miss Molly. For the last two summers, Miss Molly has worked from a folding chair near Tower 14, reading prophecies in the sunburns of strangers. The burn tells me something, Miss Molly said. Mostly bad things. It's summer. Nobody's burn says great news. Her hits are piling up. A peeling shoulder, that leads to divorce. A burnt nose, that's a shady contractor on its way. A man with a flawless farmer's tan, you get three words, you already know. A local dermatologist said it's deeply irresponsible and also somehow 90% accurate. Miss Molly asked only two things, respect the burn and apply aloe after. But she has one rule, she will not read her own back. She caught a glimpse of her back in the mirror one time, and she quietly said, some futures aren't yours to look at.
0: So, which of these was an unusual twist we found on a summer standard in the news? Was it from Tom Papa, the amazing discovery that all that mosquito repellent we put on actually is attracting the mosquitoes? From Rachel Koster, a woman who's devised a way to keep people from getting dehydrated while at the pool by filling the pool itself with Gatorade. Or from Brian Babylon, a psychic in Venice Beach, California, who can accurately tell your future just from your sunburn. Which of these is the story of summer we found in the news?
5: I think I'm going to go with the first one.
0: You're going to go with the first one. Tom's story about all that mosquito repellent actually attracting the mosquitoes. All right, that's your choice. We spoke to someone who is very familiar with the real story.
9: I think we can safely say that mosquitoes are smarter than perhaps some people give them credit for.
0: That was Nicola Davis. She is a science correspondent at The Guardian talking about mosquitoes actually coming to love your bug spray because it means you're available. Congratulations, Mickey. You got it right. You figured out that Tom was telling the truth. You're the point for Tom, and of course, you have won our prize, the voice of anyone you may choose from our show. Congratulations, Mickey.
10: Thank you.
0: Thank you so much for playing with us today.
10: Bye now.
0: Take care.

0: And now the game we call Not My Job. Alana Myers Taylor was a star on her collegiate softball team, but didn't make the women's national team, so she decided, as many ball players do, to move to bobsledding instead. Turned out to be a good choice, as over five different Winter Olympics, she became the most decorated American bobsledder ever. She lives now right here in Austin with her family, and we are delighted to welcome her now, Alana Myers Taylor. Welcome to Wait, Wait. You came out wearing your gold medal here on stage. Do you, like, just wear it around wherever you go?
1: You know, only when I want to pull something on my husband, you know, tell him he's got to take out the garbage or anything, then you pull it out and he's like...
0: There you go. Well, pulling rank. So, Alana, we had you on the show in 2022, back in the pandemic. At that time, you were living in Georgia. Mm-hmm. The other thing that happened since last we spoke to you was that you went on to the 2026 Olympics in Milan Cortina in Italy, and you became the gold medalist in the new sport of monobob, right? Yes. And I think I speak for all of your fans here in Austin and internationally when I say, what is a monobob?
1: So monobob... Bobsled has traditionally had the two-person and the four-man disciplines. Monobob is just a single person in the sled. So we push, run, jump in, and then we're in charge of navigating it all by ourselves. So no help this time.
2: Right. Did it start because people got tired of their teammates on the... they're like, you know what? Forget you guys. I'm on a monobob.
0: What's amazing is... So bobsledding has been around for a long time, over a century, right? And it took this long to figure out, well, maybe just one person could do it themselves? Because we discussed this last time you were on the show. The other people, either the one pusher or the three,

0: 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In his new play, Hershey Felder, the child of Polish and Hungarian immigrants, shares his story of discovering the piano and the music that shaped his life and career. 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Tickets at scr.org.
1: Yeah, no backseat drivers. You don't right. have to worry about anybody.
2: It's nothing worse than like in a run that could get you the championship and like one of your pushers is like, can we stop? I got to use the bathroom.
3: Yeah.
2: Just the worst. Just absolutely the worst. The other thing I found out about you since last we spoke to you is that you were one of the first elite athletes to compete against, I should say, the first female elite athlete to compete against men in a straightforward competition. Mm-hmm. Could you tell me when that happened and what exactly that was?
1: Yeah, so as I mentioned earlier, women have only had two disciplines. There's a two-man and a four-man, and right. women have only been able to compete at the Olympic level in the two-person. So they finally allowed us to compete in the four-person, and I was like, yes, let's do this. Let's get another shot to win an Olympic medal, and I competed in the four-man discipline actually with my husband. So I was one of the first – I was the first woman to make the U.S. men's national team in a four-man sled with my husband.
2: Oh, wait a minute. So it wasn't just – so it wasn't just women against men. It was women and men against women and men. It was like – whatever mixture people found to be most effective for their team, right?
1: It could have been a mixture, but it was largely women pilots with a male crew behind them and then competing against men.
2: Really?
1: So that's,
2: oh, wow. I'm going to... A lot of stereotypes come to mind. Did the men who were pushing kind of want to drive?
1: No, they were pretty happy for me, just to be behind me and just to support me. And I think it helps when your husband's back there. He's going to keep him in line. So.
2: Really?
4: That's right. Yeah. And I've seen your husband. He's pretty swole.
2: Yeah.
4: He's strength like, and conditioning coach.
1: He doubles as my bodyguard, too.
4: Yes,
1: so,
5: right.
1: Yeah.
5: But that's an amazing date night, though. Hey, like, babe, let's go ahead and get this medal right quick. You know what I'm saying? We go to... You know,
3: that's what I was thinking. Like, do you just get dressed in the outfits just for fun?
1: No, but it is the perfect date night because you can't bring the kids. So, you know, the kids can't bring the sled. So, you know, it's me time.
5: Is there
1: us time?
5: Is there beef between
3: monobobs
5: and, like, the luge people? Is it like, is it sort of like the Jets and the Sharks, like luge versus monobobs?
1: No, actually, we get along with losers really well. But luge is like, okay. Losers, yes. Luge is like the country club of sports, and bobsled's more blue collar sports.
2: Wait a minute. So you mentioned you had kids. You and your husband have two kids, now raising them here in Austin. In fact, you... Is it right that you won one of your gold medals at one Olympics while you were pregnant?
1: Yes. Yep.
2: Yep.
1: Didn't know it at the time.
5: So the bobsled had five people?
2: In a way, it was the worst five-person bobsled.
1: It was a two-person bobsled, but yes, technically it had three people.
2: So. And I know it's rather difficult to do here in Austin, but have you ever taken your kids sledding?
1: Haven't taken them sledding, but the nanny has. Not in Austin, but the nanny's
5: taking them sledding.
2: Oh, yeah, that's kind
5: of very loogy. Loogy and bougie.
2: Yeah.
1: Well, I can't just be on a normal sled. Like, I have a bobsled. I can't just be on a radio flyer. That's
2: really?
1: For, yeah, that's
2: you for don't
1: losers.
2: Think you could do that?
1: Yeah, no, I'm not getting behind any sled I'm not driving.
2: Fair enough.
4: Do you ever get... free food if you wear your medal?
2: Well, actually, that when you were with us before, you told us that when your first gold medal, which was in the, I want to say, the 2010 Olympics?
1: Yes,
2: right?
1: Bronze. Yep.
2: You won a bronze medal,
1: yep.
2: And you were like, you were so young and hungry, and I guess maybe thinking that was impressive. Remind us if that worked.
1: It did work.
2: It did work. That's
1: got
2: great.
1: A free Frosty at Wendy's.
2: So you're much more established. You're a legend in the sport, a record setter. Do you still try that?
1: Haven't tried it because I think the stigma with a gold medal is people think you can pay for a meal. So they expect you to pay for a meal.
2: It is made of gold.
1: And they expect you to tip well. So no more free food.
4: Oh, yeah. I put that gold medal away real quick.
2: Oh, yeah. You take off the gold, you take out the old bronze so you can get, you know.
6: Do you ever wear it to the gym so people get off the equipment for you?
1: That's a good try, but I definitely will try that because that will be usually there's a lot.

0: of lines. I train in public gyms, train in the local rec club, so there is always a wait for gym equipment, so I definitely need to try that
1: Not
0: out.
1: Not anymore.
2: Well, Alana, it is great to have you with us again, and this time we have asked you here to play a game we're calling
3: Sledder Meet Slider.
2: So, you are a champion of the sliding sports. We thought we'd ask you about the original slider, White Castle Hamburgers. Answer 2 to 3 questions, you will win our prize for one of our listeners, the voice of anyone they may choose in their voicemail. Are you ready to play?
0: Let's go.
2: All right. Also, who is Alana playing for this time?
3: Crystal Craig, right here in Austin, Texas.
2: That's very exciting. And I just want to ask, because I know you're competitive, but I also know you're used to routines, would you like to do this competition with your husband crouching behind you?
0: Yes.
2: Okay.
0: He's way better at trivia than I ever did.
2: Okay.
0: So.
2: Well, here we go. So, here's your first question. When the first White Castle restaurant opened in Wichita, Kansas in 1921, the founders wanted to establish with the potential customers a very specific reputation. They wanted to be known as what? A, the most pro-monarchy restaurant. B, the restaurant with the world's smallest food. Or C, the most sanitary restaurant in town.
0: Oh, gosh. I really haven't been to White Castle in a long time, so I'm going to go with C.
2: You're right. That was the thing. This was only a few years after Upton Sinclair's book, The Jungle, had come out. Nobody wanted to eat ground beef. They were afraid of what was in it. So the white walls and the stainless steel of the White Castles were supposed to assure you of its cleanliness. Here's your next question. Once a year, White Castle goes all out to celebrate a particular holiday. Which is it? A, in December, they offer the meat menorah, where you can get 8 sliders, one for each night of Hanukkah. B, on Valentine's Day, White Castle becomes Love Castle, a fine dining restaurant complete with tablecloths, candles, and romantic music, with which you can enjoy your meal. Or C, on Halloween, 1 in 10 burgers has a razor blade hidden.
0: Well, since I heard a couple cheers for B, I'm going to go with B.
2: That's right, the Love Castle. This is a huge thing. Tens of thousands of people show up at White Castle for Valentine's Day. You can also get the discounted Sloppy Joe six-packs for some reason. Here's your last question. You go for perfect, as you have been in pretty much everything else. White Castle has innovated to keep up with modern times, as in which of these? A, thanks to a partnership with Vitamix, you can now get any White Castle burger as a smoothie. B, 100 locations will soon have their burgers flipped by a short order cook robot named Flippy. Or C, they're catering to Botox enthusiasts by promising, quote, we're sure there's botulism in our food.
0: All those are real possibilities.
2: I will agree that they are possibilities.
0: Okay. We'll go with B.
2: Yes, Flippy the robot. Pretty soon, your White Castle burger will be untouched by human hands until it arrives in yours. Also, how did Alana do in our quiz?
3: She gets a wait, don't tell me, gold medal, 3 out of 3.
2: Alana Myers-Taylor is a 6-time world champion bobsledder who won gold at this year's Olympic Games in Milan. Alana Myers-Taylor, thank you so much for joining us here on Wait, Wait, Don't Tell Me.

0: In just a minute, we finally find the hidden valley in our listener limerick challenge. Call 1-888-WAIT-WAIT to join us in the air. We'll be back in a minute with more of Wait Wait Don't Tell Me from NPR.
1: And it's on LAS 89.3. I'm Josie Huang with this local news. This week, the state Senate is expected to take up a bill that would encourage more outdoor learning K through 12. One of its backers is Katie Reniker, executive director of Me Earth, based in Carmel. She says outdoor hands-on learning supports mental health and knowledge retention.
2: By having it be recognized at a state level, it's really making sure that people, number one, learn about the benefits of it, and number two, make sure that they're asking their educational institutions to incorporate experiential and outdoor learning into the learning that their kids are doing.
1: And staying outdoors on the coast, black abalone was once found by the millions, but in the mid-80s, a disease called withering syndrome depleted them to a few thousand by the late 90s. New research out of UC Santa Cruz compared ancient DNA to that of existing abalone to see what inbreeding has done to their population, and they found out abalone is doing okay and building resistance to the disease. Lead researcher Brock Wooldridge says the findings show there's hope for recovery.
3: As long as the other key pieces of conservation fall into place, making sure there's good habitat for them, there's no fishing pressure, that sort of thing, the prospects for recovery are pretty good.
1: A state and federal project moving abalone between the Channel Islands and the mainland is currently underway. 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It's 1140.
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7: From NPR and WBEZ Chicago, this is Wait, Wait, Don't Tell Me, the NPR News Quiz. I'm Alzo Slade. We're playing this week with Brian Babylon, Tom Papa, and Rachel Koster. And here again is your host at the Bass Concert Hall in Austin, Texas, Peter Sagal.
8: Thank you, Alzo. In just a minute,
0: we find out if Alzo was lying when he put PhD in limericks in his resume. It's our Listener Limerick Challenge. If you'd like to play, give us a call at 1-888-WAIT-WAIT. That's 1-888-924-8924. Right now, panel, some more questions for you from the week's news. Rachel, Club Med is about to open its first ever beach resort on the coast of South Africa, but there's one little problem. They have to figure out a way to keep what away from their guests?
9: The history.
10: Yeah.
11: That's very funny.
12: You can't Men in Black your way out of this one.
9: No. Sorry.
0: No. I'll give you a hint. At this resort, Jaws isn't just a movie night.
9: Sharks.
0: Yes, sharks is the answer. Man-eating sharks. This will be the very first Club Med beach resort on the coast of South Africa, and that's because the coast is home to three different species of man-eating sharks. That also explains the new resort's ad campaign. Wake up to beachside yoga, then a surfing lesson, then survivors have a drink by the pool.
9: I think that the sharks that are there should be able to stay there and not be pushed away.
0: Well, that's in fact what's going on, is they're like, okay, these sharks are here, we're trying to open this beach resort. A lot of people saying, well, you shouldn't do that. In fact, a lot of people are saying you should just let the sharks alone. In fact, there is one proposal to put up a shark net right? But environmentalists say, no, that doesn't work. Those nets, they just kill other endangered species. And sometimes the sharks get stuck inside the net.
12: Which makes them more angry.
0: Right. So then the sharks are like, well, I bet we're basically in prison now, but at least the food's good.
13: Yeah. They're seeing a Club Med sign. All you can eat.
0: Yeah, pretty much.
12: All inclusive.
13: All inclusive, yeah. Right?
0: Rachel, great news if you're jealous of the Amish. This week we heard about a new concept where people are encouraged to take a Rumspringa. After what?
9: Can I please have a hint?
0: You may.
9: College.
0: I'm sorry, you're saying...
9: College? High school.
0: After college, after high school. No. That's fairly typical.
9: After their first year at their internship.
0: No.
9: Sometimes you need to take a load off after.
0: No.
9: It's that kind of thing.
0: It's after their first thing, but that thing usually ends unexpectedly or not what they wanted it to happen. I'll give you...
9: Divorce.
0: Yes, divorce. You got it.
9: Sorry.
0: A writer in The Cut is recommending anyone who is recently divorced to take a divorce Rumspringa, quote unquote, where you do whatever you want for a while after your divorce. It's a groundbreaking idea. People normally are so measured and regular after a divorce.
9: I think that the Amish teach a valuable lesson, but it should just be that after a divorce, just turn your own butter. Do something kind of simple. Knit all your clothing. You don't have to be a slut at 55. Just make a bunch of butter for your toast that you bake on your own. It's simple, and then your kids won't have their hearts broken again.
12: That was deep.
13: That was a beautiful story.
0: That was also taking a moment to sort of...
9: Just something to think about.
0: To feel for you, yeah.
13: That was really nice.
0: Yeah. But really, they're just slapping a kind of fun label on something we all know people do and they shouldn't. It's like, yeah, you're not taking a sabbatical for personal growth. You just didn't go to work for a year.

0: up, it's Lightning Fill in the Blank, but first it's the game where you have to listen for the rhyme. If you'd like to play on air, call or leave a message at 1-888-WAIT-WAIT. That's 1-888-924-8924. You can catch us most weeks back at the Studebaker Theater in downtown Chicago, or come see us on the road. 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
1: Hi, this is Sebastian calling from Mendon, Vermont.
0: Mendon, Vermont. Okay, what do you do there?
1: I am a student success advisor at Vermont State University's Castleton campus, and as of 16 days ago, I am a new father.
0: Whoa! 16 days?
2: Oh my gosh.
3: Wow.
0: How do you have time to like call into radio shows?
1: I have a wonderfully supportive partner and wife who knows this is a lifelong dream of mine, and so she's making this possible for me.
0: Wow. That is lovely.
3: Wow. That's a love language.
0: Well, congratulations, Mazel Tov, and welcome to the show. Sebastian, you're going to play our Limerick Challenge, Alzo Slade, for the first time as our official judge scorekeeper and Limerick reader. He's going to read you three news-related limericks with the last word or phrase missing. Your job, fill that in. Two times out of three, do that, you will win our prize. Ready to go?
1: I am ready.
0: All right, here is your first limerick. Alzo?
4: To woo buyers for homes, our plot thickens. They see country life, their pulse quickens. Their interest is spurred with egg-laying birds. We are selling new homes with some...
1: chickens.
0: Yes, chickens. Luxury homes are now being sold with chickens and chicken coops included. You can instantly live the Instagram fantasy of gathering your own sustainable eggs from your chickens for breakfast, and then in the afternoon euthanizing them when they all get bird flu.
3: Chickens are fun.
0: Do you have chickens? Have you had chickens?
3: No, I never had chickens, but I grew up in New Jersey, and my dad would take us into the city to see a thing called the Dancing Chicken, and it was in an arcade booth, and there'd be a chicken in there, and you put a quarter in, and they'd play music, and the chicken would start to dance.
0: When did you grow up? 1926? come see the Dancing Chicken.
3: That was a fun time for the Papa family, until we found out that the quarter actually turned on the music and also electrified the floor.
0: No!
3: Yeah. And we cried all the way home to New Jersey.
0: Yeah.
3: Yeah.
0: Anyway.
3: Wonder what that chicken's doing now.
2: Not much.
0: Here is your next limerick, Sebastian.
4: There's a calendar Rome has released. A frock-wearing, good-looking beasts. With collar and stole, they're just acting a role. The models they used are not...
1: priests?
0: Priests, yes. This week, we were shocked to learn that the guy in the cover of the famous sexy priest calendar on sale in shops all over Rome, Italy, is actually not a priest. He's just a regular guy. Well, he's not regular. He's hot. So this calendar in question, you've seen them if you've been to Rome, it's come into the spotlight because people have discovered that several of the 12 priests in it are not actually members of the clergy. It sounds like somebody had the idea, of course, do one hot priest for every month, and they ran out of real ones by the time they got to February.
5: But I'm curious on who's into, like, sexy priest calendars?
2: I can tell you exactly who.
3: Tell me.
2: A guy just having a job and believing in something is honestly kind of awesome.
3: I think it would be cute to have like a mix of hot priests, but then like fun priests, you know?
0: Yeah.
2: Good personality priests.
3: Yeah, like
5: funny.
3: Yeah, like playing baseball or riding a little pony.
0: Yeah. All right, Sebastian, here is your last limerick.
4: In Europe, they're going to blanch at our buttermilk sauce avalanche. We will shower the blessing of creamy white dressing. We are preaching the gospel of...
1: ranch.
0: Ranch, yes. This week, Hidden Valley Ranch announced they were hiring two ranch dressing ambassadors whose job would be to travel around Europe to promote ranch dressing, America's number one cultural export.
5: Peter, this is, as you know, I live in Europe like 4 months out of the year. Every time I go to Europe, I take some Swisher Sweet blunts and some ranch dressing in my suitcase every time. Because they don't have ranch over there. They don't have ranch. They don't have, like, dairy creamers. So I have, like, American Poison stuff in my suitcase every time.
3: No, it's a weird thing to say, I live in Europe 4 months of the year and I love ranch.
5: Yes.
3: Yeah. You're a very interesting
5: character. I'm interesting, Doug. I love ranch dressing.
0: I just worry about when the war with Europe starts and we have to pull our ranch ambassadors from the ranch embassy. Alzo, how did Sebastian do in our quiz?
4: Sebastian, the new father, can celebrate because he has a perfect score, 3 out of 3.
3: Yeah.
0: Yay, congratulations.
1: Thank you.
0: Thank you so much for playing, Sebastian. Take care.
1: Thank you. It was a dream come true.
0: Bye-bye.
6: Thanks for joining us for Wait, Wait, Don't Tell Me. I'm Josie Huang. Some of the stories coming up on The Moth: a quarterback returns home, a wife tries to understand her husband's past, a grown-up is cast in a high school play. Today at noon.
0: Now on to our final game, Lightning Fill in the Blank. Each of our players will have 60 seconds in which to answer as many fill-in-the-blank questions as they can. Each correct answer now worth 2 points. Alzo, can you give us the scores?
4: Sure thing. Rachel and Brian are tied up at 2. Tom Papa in the lead with 3.
0: Okay. So that means Rachel and Brian are tied. Let's say, Brian, why don't you go first?
3: Fill in the blank.
0: On Thursday, several passengers of the cruise ship that had a blank outbreak left quarantine.
5: Hanavirus,
0: that's right. Following voting on Tuesday, Karen Bass advanced to a runoff in the race for mayor of blank.
5: Los Angeles.
0: Right. This week, a cop in Chicago was caught blanking while on paid medical leave for a knee injury.
5: Bike riding.
0: No, going horseback riding, lifting 5 bales of hay, and moving a 1,200-pound dumpster.
2: I can't believe you didn't get that one.
0: This week, the San Antonio Spurs and New York Knicks faced off in the first 2 games of the blank finals.
5: NBA finals.
0: Right. On Thursday, scientists said intense solar storms may mean that the blanks could be visible from 23 states.
5: Oh, the solar flares.
0: Yeah, the Northern Lights will give that to you. This week, authorities... This week, authorities are warning people to not throw their old car batteries in the trash because they keep blanking.
5: They keep exploding.
0: Not quite. They keep making the garbage trucks explode.
3: Oh. Wow.
0: See, the chemicals inside your car battery are totally safe. They will not catch fire or explode unless, of course, you were to squeeze them in a powerful hydraulic press surrounded by a bunch of garbage.
3: Wow.
5: So exploding.
0: Also, how did Brian Babylon do in our quiz?
4: He did all right. He got 4 right for 8 points, total of 10, and the lead.
0: All right. Very good. Rachel?
2: Yes.
0: Rachel, you're up next. Fill in the blank. On Wednesday, the House voted to block the administration from ordering more strikes against blank.
2: Iran.
0: Right. On Monday, Trump named a man with no background in intelligence to be the acting director of blank.
2: FBI. CIA. Stop. I don't know.
0: National Intelligence Director. This week, paleontologists in China discovered another species of blank.
2: Dinosaur.
0: Right. On Tuesday, analysts said that the $75 billion IPO for private space company blank would be the largest in history.
2: SpaceX.
0: Right. This week, Alaskan Senator Dan Sullivan learned he'd be facing off against a man named blank in the Republican primary.
2: Grizzly bear.
0: No, a man whose name is also Dan Sullivan. On Monday, Martin Scorsese faced backlash after saying he supported the use of blank during pre-production.
2: AI.
0: Right. This week, police in Massachusetts responded to reports of a man in camouflage standing on a lawn holding a bazooka, instead found blank.
2: Kid just doing his own thing.
0: No, landscaper holding a leaf blower. Police arrived at the scene expecting to find a lunatic waving around a bazooka, but instead found a landscaper just doing his job. It's a crazy mistake to make because everybody knows the best way to get rid of leaves in your driveway is to take them out one by one. Also, how did Rachel do in our quiz?
4: She did the exact same thing that Brian Babylon did.
2: Oh my God.
4: 4 right for 8 points. Now they're tied with a total of 10 each.
0: All right, so how many then does Tom Papa need to win?
2: 3.
4: Tom, just 4. That's all you need,
0: That's all you need, man.
3: Don't say it like that.
4: That's all you need.
0: All right, Tom, this is for the game. Fill in the blank. On Tuesday, the acting attorney general said the administration had abandoned President Trump's $1.8 billion blank.
3: Slush fund.
0: Right, anti-weaponization fund. On Thursday, former National Security Advisor blank pled guilty to mishandling classified documents.
3: Bolton.
0: Yes, according to a new study, bumble blanks show problem-solving skills at the level of chimps.
3: Bumblebees?
7: Bumblebees, yes.
5: Man, bumblebees. Come on. You better get four.
3: Shh, I'm playing.
0: This week, a police detective in South Carolina was fired after he pulled his gun on another officer for blanking.
3: Farting.
0: No, for microwaving fish in the police department break room.
3: It smelled like a fart.
0: On Wednesday, the UN issued a warning about extreme weather caused by a so-called super blank.
3: By a superstorm.
0: Super El Nino. According to a new study, over three-fourths of Americans want to require warning labels on ultra-processed blank.
3: Food.
0: Yes, ultra-processed foods. After participating in a new tradition of jumping into a pool to end your wedding reception, a recent bride warned other brides to make sure their dress does not blank.
3: Doesn't become see-through.
0: No, doesn't try to drown you.
3: Oh.
0: Shelby Crawford and her new husband jumped into the pool at the end of their wedding reception while the guests watched and cheered, and then kept cheering for what they really should have realized was too long. Also, did Tom Papa do well enough to win?
4: Man, listen. Tom, by the hairs of your chinny chin chin, you got four right for 8 more points, which give you 1 more point than Brian and Rachel, so you win the game.
0: In just a minute, we're going to ask our panelists to predict, after tarps off, what'll be the next big thing in baseball stadiums. But first, let me tell you that support for NPR comes from NPR stations. And BritBox, streaming The Other Bennett Sister, a new BritBox original drama from the world of Jane Austen, following Mary Bennett as she finally finds her voice after a lifetime of being overlooked. 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Philip Gotica writes our limericks. Our ops manager is Jasira Vardak. BJ Lederman composed our theme. Our program is produced by Jennifer Mills, Miles Dornbos, and Lillian King. With special thanks to Miles Dornbos. Also thanks to Mohamed El Sheikhi this week. Peter Gwynn is deep in the heart of Chicago. Emma Choi is our vibe curator. Technical direction is from Lorna White. Our CFO is Colin Miller. Our production manager, that's Robert Newhouse. Our senior producer is Ian Chillog. And the executive producer of Wait, Wait, Don't Tell Me is Michael Danforth. Now, panel, what will be the next big trend at baseball stadiums? Rachel Koster.
2: Tushy's out, too.
0: Ryan Babylon.
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0: And Tom Papa.
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0: Give it up for Alzo Slade, the new big man on our campus. Thanks also to Brian Babylon, Rachel Koster, and Tom Papa. Thanks to the staff and crew at the Bass Concert Hall. And special thanks to our friends at KUT here in Austin. Thanks to our fabulous audience who came out to see us in Austin. And thanks to you for listening wherever you might be. I'm Peter Sagal. We'll see you next week back in Chicago. This is NPR.
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10: I knew a thing or two about cowboys. 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I viewed the cowboy to be the archetype of American independence and grit. But black cowboys, the only black cowboys I knew were Sheriff Bart in Blazing Saddles and Cowboy Curtis on Pee-wee's Playhouse.
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11: Live from NPR News in Washington, I'm Nora Rahm. President Trump is defending the lack of progress at ending the war with Iran. As NPR's Tamara Keith reports, he projected patience in an interview with Kristen Welker on NBC's Meet the Press.
12: Trump insisted going to war with Iran didn't break his anti-war campaign promises because he said this isn't a forever war.
13: I'm moving very fast. I'm into 3 months. You know, Vietnam lasted 19 years. I'm into my third month.
12: It has actually entered its fourth month. Trump said securing a peace deal with Iran could take a long time.
13: They're proud. There are things they never thought they'd be doing that they're going to have to do. They've got no choice. And it takes a little while. You know, you're talking about 47 years of getting away with whatever they wanted. I mean, this should have been done long ago.
12: One major issue is what will happen with Iran's nuclear materials. Tamara Keith, NPR News.
11: Peruvians are voting today in what polls show will be a tight race pitting two politically opposite candidates. The conservative daughter of a former authoritarian leader is running for a fourth time to become president. She faces a leftist lawmaker that has pledged to help Peru's poor, but faces fears he's too soft on crime. NPR's Carrie Kahn reports.
14: While polls have shown conservative Keiko Fujimori with a slight lead over leftist Roberto Sanchez, the two are in a statistical tie. In downtown Lima, 40-year-old Luis Alberto Quesada Gallego says Fujimori has the most experience. Keiko is following in her father's footsteps and will do the right thing, he says. Fujimori says she'll apply her father's toughness to fight Peru's rising crime. Former president Alberto Fujimori spent the last years of his life in jail for human rights abuses. Leftist Sanchez blames Fujimori and her party for Peru's chaotic politics, which has seen at least 10 presidents get elected, removed, and some jailed in the past decade. Carrie Kahn, NPR News.
11: Kosovo held another parliamentary election today, the third in 18 months. It has had no functioning government for much of the past year. Preliminary results are expected later today. Health officials in the Democratic Republic of Congo say community engagement is helping to slow the spread of the Ebola outbreak as confirmed cases approach 500. The BBC's Richard Kagoye reports.
15: Lack of awareness was the biggest challenge when the outbreak was first declared. Responders faced distrust and even hostility. To change that, the government and partners brought traditional healers on board, persuading them to work with health teams. Local radio, a trusted source, has been airing programs to counter rumors and even win over skeptical communities. Officials say the approach is improving prevention and surveillance.
11: The BBC's Richard Kagoye reporting. This is NPR News.
6: Live from LAS News, I'm Josie Huang. Just getting started now, West Hollywood's Pride Parade, one of the biggest in the world, is moving down Santa Monica Boulevard as we speak. Roads closed along Santa Monica from Fairfax to Doheny, including side streets one block north and south. Most street closures will lift by tomorrow, 7 a.m. In L.A., the race for second place in the mayoral contest is tightening. The latest vote tally shows reality TV star Spencer Pratt leading Councilmember Nithya Raman by 1.1%. Whoever finishes second will advance to a November runoff against incumbent Mayor Karen Bass. Another batch of L.A. County vote results is expected this afternoon. Staying in L.A., a city council committee has shelved a proposal that would have cut the city's so-called mansion tax nearly in half. Measure ULA applies to property sales above $5 million. Jason Ward of the Rand Housing Center says the measure has led to high-density multifamily property sales dropping by nearly half.
16: About 6,000 housing units haven't been produced in L.A. in the 3 years since ULA went into effect as a result of the discouraging effect on new housing production.
6: A separate proposal to amend Measure ULA is now headed to the full city council. Voters could see a ballot measure this November that would repeal much of the tax. And just days ahead of the World Cup kickoff this week, FIFA is backing off a controversial water bottle ban. Fans attending matches in U.S. and Canadian cities, including L.A., can now bring in one factory-sealed plastic water bottle. Reusable bottles, however, are still banned for what FIFA calls safety and security reasons. Water will be available for purchase inside stadiums like SoFi, which is hosting 8 matches in Inglewood starting this Friday. It's 12:06.
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0: That was Kimberly Reed. About a year and a half after her father's funeral, Kim went back to Montana to attend her high school reunion. She brought her camera, and her award-winning film, Prodigal Sons, documents that trip. She also directed the feature documentary, Dark Money, which explores political corruption in Montana and elsewhere in the U.S. She also co-wrote an opera that's been performed all over the world. Recently, I got a chance to catch up with Kim about life since her moth story, which she first told in 2011. When you went back to Montana that first time and subsequent times, I'm wondering, what did you expect from people?
1: I tended at that time in my life to presume what other people's reactions to me were going to be instead of letting them have their own reaction. And I was wrong about a lot of people. I thought that there would be rejection there, and there wasn't. You know, I had sort of set up this barrier that wasn't really there. And the fact that that barrier got broken with my father's death and then the subsequent reunification with my brother that happens, I'm just so glad that that happened, because if it hadn't, and if, you know, we hadn't kind of documented that and told those stories, I don't know that I ever would have figured it out. And there's a lot of people that don't. And I think that that's sad. There's a flip side to all of that. I think what happens to me is, in the story that I tell for The Moth, is a really beautiful story of reunification and love. And it's, you know, still warms my heart to think of it that way. That's not everybody's story. I think it's important to tell my story and to tell stories of trans joy and love. And just the fact that we're just kind of like everybody else, as boring as everyone else. And I mentioned earlier that we've come a long way in the way that our society accepts LGB and especially T folks. But there's a flip side to that, and that's that there's been more talk about trans folks in our society, but that also comes with kind of a dark underbelly of reaction and blowback and especially violence against trans folks. And that's an important thing to acknowledge as we take in these stories of, you know, how far we've come. It's also creating a lot of blowback in certain sectors of our society. I mean, half of the states in the country have laws that are designed specifically to target trans folks and to remove rights that we have right now. So, especially when you're talking about medical treatment for trans kids, I think it's like especially targeted and cruel. And it sort of feels like we're becoming the latest social wedge issue. So, two steps forward, one step back, you know, just keep moving forward.
0: Well, I'm so glad we have your story of how a family can react that hopefully will lead the way for other families, open their hearts up to it.
1: Yeah, that's why we tell these stories, right?
0: That was Kimberly Reed. Visit themoth.org to get a link to the trailers for Kim's films and projects. That's it for this episode. We hope you'll join us next time, and that's the story from The Moth.

This episode of the Moth Radio Hour was produced by me, Jay Allison, Catherine Burns, and Jennifer Hickson, who also hosted and directed the stories in the show, along with Larry Rosen. Co-producer is Vicky Merrick, associate producer Emily Couch. The rest of the Moth's leadership team includes Sarah Haberman, Sarah Austin Jeunesse, Meg Bowles, Kate Tellers, Jennifer Birmingham, Marina Kluche, Suzanne Rust, Brandon Grant, Inga Gladowski, Sarah Jane Johnson, and Aldi Kaza. Moth Stories Are True is remembered and affirmed by the storytellers. Our theme music is by The Drift. Other music in this hour from Bill Frisell, Rye Cooter, Irving Berlin, and Soran Mula. 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
1: Hey, everybody, it's Jacob Margolis. 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
5: If life's a mystery, whodunit? I'm Scott Carter, and today on Ye Gods, Father Greg Boyle explains how Homeboy Industries, which he founded in 1998, has become the world's largest gang reentry and recovery program.
6: You have to say, no, we won't ever demonize. Ooh, we're tempted to demonize. No, you can't do it because it's anchored in untruth, and you can't proceed that way. There is no us and them, there's just us. And once you know that, you really do roll up your sleeves and you say, let's get to it.
5: Father Greg, author of such bestsellers as Tattoos on the Heart and Cherished Belonging, also describes how the God in whom he believes would rather love than judge us. But first, the news.
7: Live from NPR News in Washington, I'm Nora Rahm. Iran has fired missiles towards Israel, the first such attack since a fragile ceasefire took effect in early April. Tehran had threatened to retaliate after Israel struck the southern suburbs of Beirut earlier today. Israel says it was sending a message to Iran-backed Hezbollah. Israel also hit the southern city of Tyre. NPR's Jane Arraf reports.
8: The sun is setting on the city of Tyre, and I'm looking out at the Mediterranean, the waves rolling in, and people camped on the beach. But not the fun kind of camping. It's the kind of camping you do when you've fled your home and you've run out of land that provides any sort of safety. This tip of Tyre is the old, historic, ancient district, mostly Christian, and it's the one part of the city that Israel has not threatened or issued warnings for. So people are continuing to stream here from other parts. They're safe for now, but they don't know for how long. Jane Arraf, NPR News, in Tyre, southern Lebanon.
7: President Trump says Iran has no choice but to reach an agreement with the U.S. to end the war. He said the Iranian leaders had dealt with weak U.S. leaders in the past, but now he says Iran is virtually incapacitated.
9: They're proud. There are things they never thought they'd be doing that they're going to have to do. They've got no choice. And it takes a little while. You know, you're talking about 47 years of getting away with whatever they wanted. I mean, this should have been done long ago.
7: President Trump was interviewed Friday by NBC. It was broadcast today on Meet the Press. British Prime Minister Keir Starmer welcomed Ukrainian President Volodymyr Zelensky to No. 10 Downing Street today to discuss European support for Kyiv, more than 4 years after Russia's full-scale invasion. The leaders of France and Germany will also present. The meeting comes after Ukraine's drone attack on St. Petersburg, demonstrating it can attack deep within Russia. Investors will get a look into both inflation and the housing market this week. NPR's Stephen Pasaha reports home sales have been dragging.
10: Historically, spring is a hot time for home sales, but the market's cooled in recent years due to high mortgage rates. Tuesday, the National Association of Realtors will report May's existing home sales. Zillow's already reported sales down nearly 3% from a year earlier. On Wednesday, the Labor Department will share the latest on consumer prices. In April, prices rose 3.8% year over year, much faster than the Federal Reserve would like. If this week gives us similar inflation numbers for May, that would increase pressure on the Fed to raise interest rates this year, especially after a strong jobs report showed May added 172,000 jobs in a still resilient labor market. Stephen Pasaha, NPR News.
7: This is NPR News. President Trump has erected a huge structure on the south lawn of the White House to hold a UFC fight 1 week from today, which is Flag Day as well as President Trump's birthday. The Public Integrity Project filed a lawsuit yesterday saying the tower arch was constructed without congressional permission. The White House calls the lawsuit baseless. The annual Tony Awards will be held tonight at New York City's Radio City Music Hall. Jeff London reports some revivals have been getting a lot of buzz.
11: Two shows are duking it out for the Best Musical Revival Tony. Ragtime, based on the E.L. Doctorow novel set in the early 20th century. And Cats, the Jellicle Ball, which takes the Andrew Lloyd Webber musical and sets it in the world of drag ballroom. On the play side, a revival of Death of a Salesman starring Nathan Lane and Laurie Metcalf is favored to win.
12: So attention must be paid.
11: The ceremony will be broadcast live on CBS tonight. For NPR News, I'm Jeff London in New York.
7: In basketball, the NBA Finals move to Madison Square Garden in New York tomorrow night. The New York Knicks beat the San Antonio Spurs in the first two games. Security will be heightened at the Garden tomorrow night as President Trump is expected to attend. In men's tennis, Alexander Zverev won the men's French Open title today. It was his first major title. He beat Flavio Caboli of Italy. I'm Nora Rahm, NPR News in Washington.
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18: We hope you'll enjoy this encore episode of our talk with Father Greg Boyle, the Jesuit priest and founder of Homeboy Industries. Greg's an icon of downtown L.A., the very beat tramped in 20th century pulp fiction by private eyes, including most famously Raymond Chandler's Philip Marlowe. A description that Chandler once wrote of the archetypical gumshoe might also describe Greg. Chandler wrote, "Down these mean streets a man must go who is not himself mean, who is neither tarnished nor afraid. He must be the best man in his world and a good enough man for any world. If there were enough like him, the world would be a very safe place to live in without becoming too dull to be worth living in." And now a program note, as America celebrates her 250th anniversary, Ye Gods will offer a series of special episodes called Of God and Country, in which we ask some of our favorite friends if America does, did, or should trust in God. Starting July 1st, listen to Ye Gods with Scott Carter, Of God and Country. But first, enjoy Father Greg Boyle. If life's a mystery, whodunit? This is Ye Gods. I'm Scott Carter. My guest today is Jesuit priest Father Greg Boyle, the founder of Homeboy Industries. Homeboy is now the world's largest gang intervention, rehabilitation, and reentry program. Each year, it serves nearly 9,000 formerly gang-associated or incarcerated men and women. Its training program heals through a potent combination of counseling and work. The jobs include food making and serving, silk screening, tattoo removal, merchandise selling, and electronics recycling. The work transforms through community. Homeboy Headquarters is an ecosystem of redemption in a crucible of love. Greg tells of Homeboy's journey in his best-selling books, starting in 2010 with Tattoos on the Heart. Those books give me the catharsis that I often fail to find in church. He calls God's love tender and gentle. Catholic Greg is as likely to quote Rumi or Ram Dass as the Pope. His poignant stories of redemption often end in tragic codas of violence. Reading them is like walking down a tree-lined path, going from bright sunlight to dark shade, always heading to a loving home. Greg has written of a woman whose pre-homeboy life included drugs, prison, violence, and even losing custody of her children. One day, through tears, she tells him that she wishes he were God because she thinks he'd let her into heaven. Well, I don't wish Greg to be God. I wish God to be the God of love, whom Greg celebrates and serves. Welcome to Ye Gods, Father Greg Boyle.
6: Scott, it's a privilege to know you and to be here.
18: In one of your books, you write, God is not who we think God is. And so where I want to begin exploring is, what do most of us get wrong about God?
6: Well, I think God, for most people, is sort of a prediction of what we would want to have happen if we were God. We end up settling for a partial God, a puny God, a petty God, a one false move God. And none of these things are about the God of love. Mirabai Starr, who I love and as I recommend and you should have on your show, she says, once you know the God of love, you fire all the other gods. And so that's what people do in their own maturation as adults, as you move from the Ten Commandments to the Eight Beatitudes. You kind of refine this and you go, wow, God is too busy loving me to have any time left for anything else. And so I'm a Jesuit, and so Ignatius used to always talk about the God who's always greater. So just when you think you've landed on some notion, you know, it's even greater than that. And so, and there's nothing more consequential than our notion of who God is. If God is petty and puny, then you don't have much hope except to be that in the world. But if God is spacious and expansive and merciful and just can't take her eyes off you, then wow. That's an animating force, but it's also, that's the God we actually have as opposed to the God we've settled for.
18: Yeah, as I read you, and I tremendously enjoy your books, I feel like the Jesus you talk about is not a Jesus who cares about whether people say happy holidays instead of Merry Christmas, or the fact that BC now stands for before common era rather than before Christ. I feel like this Jesus is not, as you say, is not petty.
6: You know, I think it's important to try to locate the things that Jesus took seriously. And he took four things seriously. They're big, but they're only four. And that's inclusion, nonviolence, unconditional loving kindness, and compassionate acceptance. And that's it. And once you kind of align your heart with the energies of God and somehow say, well, I'm only going to take seriously what Jesus took seriously. So if you're excluding, go back and take another look. You know, if you can't muster up compassionate acceptance, or if you think violence somehow will win the day, go back and reread the gospel. St. Ignatius has a meditation where he says, see Jesus standing in the lowly place. But it's not Jesus pointing at the lonely place and saying, get your ass over there. It's just see him standing there. I love that. Because then your imagination goes, why is he just standing there? What's he feeling there? Is this an indictment or an invitation? Then you enter into how Jesus knows where the joy is and you want to be there too.
18: The grace that you describe, and when I'm listening to one of your audiobooks, I feel like there are waves of grace that are washing over me. And I feel that's something I need. One of the most difficult things for me is believing that God loves me unconditionally, and I don't have to wake up in the morning with a giant to-do list of things I need to get done by the end of the day if he's going to be okay with me.
6: Yeah, I mean, I think don't think God is waiting for us to do something or waiting for us to stop doing something. That's kind of how pure the love is. But this is no different than your love for your daughters. There's kind of a no matter whatness to that. And sometimes I think we have this odd notion that somehow God is not as good a parent as we are. You know, it doesn't make any sense. I mean, it's so spacious. It's so out there. It's so inclusive. You receive the tender glance and then you choose to be the tender glance in the world. You notice the notice of God and then you catch yourself noticing other people. And it's kind of how the dynamic is supposed to be, that once you kind of know this God of love, it's a game changer, because then you find your true self in loving, and then that's your home. and you'll never be homesick again. And I just find that liberating. And I think people long for that message. It's not do good and avoid evil. It's like, hey, here's where the joy is. We kind of missed the boat many centuries ago when we thought we could either invite people to my joy, yours, your joy complete, or we could just say it could be an indictment. And then I suspect we kind of, because we're humans, we say, well, what will fill the pews? Well, the indictment filled the pews, the threat of damnation and hell, and we were off to the races. But what if we had stayed with the invitation that says, come on in, the water's fine. This is where the joy is. You know, love, love, and more love. As a homie always says that to me. Love, love, and more love. That's his answer to everything. And of course he's right. But that's also where the joy is. So you want to invite people to something really life-giving.
18: Let me ask you, what are your earliest childhood memories of God? What were the first notions of when you heard the word God or were introduced to the first Bible story?
6: We were never instilled any of this stuff. You know, we had wackadoodle stuff like Catholics did in the 50s and the 60s. And so you had to find your way. But it was a profound sense of community, my family. I mean, we really enjoy each other and we give each other a hard time. And, you know, I always say that the happiest place on earth was my childhood home, you know, because it was just fun and glorious that way. So I can't say that it was like the first Bible passage or something like that. Because it wasn't that. Because Catholicism wasn't that. You know, we barely did scripture. We did incense and bells and odd things like that. But then, I had this profound sense that God loved me. You know, we're kind of somehow in an instant, you know, what kind of God you actually have. And you no longer settle for anything that's partial.
18: When you say that all of a sudden you had this notion, was there some event that prompted this, or was it just a realization you had one day?
6: I don't think it was some event, but I was educated by the Jesuits, and I found two things about them. They were hilarious. They were absolutely the funniest people I've ever been around, and they were prophetic. So this was during the Vietnam War, so they we were always marching. As I look back on it, you know, 54 years later since I entered the Jesuits, I always say that, you know, the marks of authentic discipleship is joy and fearlessness. And as I look back, I said, well, that's what I recognized in them, hilarity and prophetic action. Yeah, joy and fearlessness. And I still believe that. So that became kind of so wound up in my sense of God that I said, I'll have what they're having. And so I joined the Jesuits.
18: When did you first get the idea that you would become a priest?
6: Well, I don't think I ever got the idea that I would become a priest. It kind of came with the package. I wanted to be a Jesuit, you know, to find God in all things. And, you know, there was all this kind of stuff that I loved. And that was primary to me. So I was never waiting for my life to happen. It was already happening.
18: What a great gift that early on you had a sense of direction. And can you explain exactly what the focus of Jesuits is?
6: Well, you know, it's a religious order. So you have St. Francis of Assisi started the Franciscans, and St. Dominic started the Dominicans, and St. Ignatius of Loyola founded the Jesuits. It's all about a charism and a certain way of seeing. And all of it was a reaction to how horrific the church was in those days. So it was part of reforming and trying to, return to the gospel. So the Jesuits, it's the largest religious order in the Catholic Church. And, you know, and we've had a clouded history, and people sometimes make fun of us because we're sly and sneaky and all these things in history. So I won't co-sign on all those bad notions. But Ignatius was really a light, you know. He has this thing where he entered in his spiritual diary, and the word is acatamiento, and I've written about it, and I know Spanish, I'd never heard this word, and it comes from a word called acatar, which means to look at something with attention. And it gets translated as affectionate awe. And it feels to me, which it really animates me, is that what is our stance at the margins? Because if we stand at the margins, they'll get erased. And if we stand with the widow, orphan, and the stranger, and those whose burdens are more than they can bear, what's our disposition there? Acatamiento, affectionate awe. And that just fills me, because then you end up standing in awe at what the poor have to carry rather than in judgment at how they carry it. And it changes the way you see, and you're unable to demonize ever again, because you know that demonizing is untruth, period, always, full stop. The homies have this thing where they call find the thorn underneath. And so if somebody acts badly in that environment that you so eloquently explained, and it happens, somebody colors outside the lines or a fight breaks out, the homies always say, well, let's find the thorn underneath. What language is this behavior speaking? And I find that so exhilarating, because it's like nobody's judging, nobody's shaming. It's like we're all wounded and we're broken. And how do we become friends with our wounds so that we can enter into relational wholeness with each other and walk each other home to wholeness and life? And that's what we're supposed to do.
18: That's Father Greg Boyle, the founder of Homeboy Industries, the world's largest gang intervention program. Greg has been finding, as he says, the thorn underneath gang violence since 1988. His work has helped thousands of formerly incarcerated people around the world. And in L.A., Greg is an icon and a symbol of Angeleno pride. Homeboy has a cafe in Los Angeles City Hall. And in 2024, the city made his birthday, May 19th, official Father Greg Boyle Day. When we return, we discuss Father Greg's latest book, Cherished Belonging, The Healing Power of Love in Divided Times. This is Ye Gods. I'm Scott Carter.
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18: Welcome back to Ye Gods. I'm Scott Carter. We're talking with Father Greg Boyle, who followed up his bestseller, Tattoos on the Heart, with The Whole Language and Barking to the Choir. As we return to our conversation, we'll hear him discuss his most recent work, Cherished Belonging, The Healing Power of Love in Divided Times.
6: For 40 years, I've walked with gang members. I've never met a bad person or an evil person, ever. Not ever. I've met broken people, wounded people, mentally ill people, despondent people, but not once a bad, evil, worst of the worst. I mean, I don't think God knows what the hell we're talking about when we say the worst of the worst. I don't think that is language that computes with God, because God's all compassion and mercy. So God can see the thorn. God can see the pain. God understands the wound. I was at the LA Times Festival of Books and on a panel with a rabbi and a columnist. And so I was just saying there are two principles we embrace at Homeboy. Everybody's unshakably good, no exceptions. And we belong to each other, no exceptions. And then I said, I suppose rhetorically, now, do I believe that every vexing, complex social dilemma we need to address would disappear if we embrace those two principles? And I said, yes, I do. And this auditorium, packed auditorium, they burst into laughter, and I have to admit, it startled me. And when the laughter subsided, I looked out at them and I said, yes, I do. You can draw a straight line from all the things that are so vexing and impossible to solve, and the fact that we actually think there are people who don't belong to us, or we think there are people who aren't good. Your goodness is your truth. You don't have to become good. You have to recognize that this is your truth. That's what happens at Homeboy only all the time. people come to see that they're exactly what God had in mind when God made them. And then they inhabit that truth. They live from that truth. And that's a powerful place to be in the world. If you look at anything from homelessness to the mental health crisis to disaffected youth to loneliness, it all ends the minute you embrace those two principles.
18: I think one of the examples from your books is the you're watching. I think it's two cops and they are harassing three homeboys. And one of them has his cap on the ground and the cop takes gum out of his mouth, places it on the hair of the smallest of the three boys, then puts the baseball cap back on. And then the next day you go to the precinct and you ask, what lesson was this behavior trying to teach? And what you are told is, we have a very simple strategy to make the life as miserable as possible for the gang member. That is a notion predicated on separateness. That is a notion predicated that if I can make somebody else into the other, I need not be responsible for them. I need not love them.
6: Yeah, and I told the captain, I said, it's redundant to try to make life as miserable as we possibly can, because life is miserable for the gang member. That's the whole point. Gangs are about a lethal absence of hope. You know, gangs are the places kids go when they've encountered their life as a misery, and who doesn't know that misery loves company? But if everything is black and white, then that keeps tribes alive. And homeboy, you know, when you were describing it earlier, you know, it wants to be the front porch of the house everybody wants to live in, because it's positing something. It's saying, look who's there. They're all working side by side with people they used to shoot at. It's multiracial, very diverse. And in community, people find this power in being cherished and in cherishing. And then people love how it feels. And then they love how it feels when I'm cherished. And I love how it feels when I'm cherishing others. And then people are inhabiting their truth right in front of each other's eyes. I never say I've ever healed anybody, because I don't believe I have. But I think at that place, people experience in a profound way healing. And so suddenly there is no good and bad or black and white. It's an end to all tribalism. Separation is an illusion, you know? And so no us and them is God's dream come true. And so to the extent that we can affect that and bring it to reality, that's what we're invited to do.
18: I only know of you as an icon in Los Angeles and with this prosperous, booming campus with five buildings and people doing all sorts of wonderful things. Not that there aren't problems and not that there isn't tragedy that still occur. But what I didn't realize was when you were first starting this out and riding on your bicycle around neighborhoods that police were telling you, please do not ride your bicycle there at night, that you were bringing a simple idea that now has taken so much hold that it's surprising to learn how much resistance you had to deal with at the beginning.
6: Yeah, because at the beginning, the demonizing was wholesale. That doesn't exist right now in Los Angeles in terms of gang members. I mean, for 10 years, we got death threats, bomb threats, and hate mail, but never from gang members, of course, because gang members got it on the first bounce. But people hated me for helping gang members, because if you demonized people and make an other of the other, then it's a short hop to demonize me for helping them. And so, but that was solid 10 years. And then the bakery burned down in October of 92. And then the LA Times had an op-ed, or not an op-ed, but an editorial piece that said, homeboy belongs to Los Angeles, not to Father Greg Boyle. And it was a rallying cry. And in an instant, we went from being reviled. We could just feel the whole city hoisting us up on their shoulders. I've never seen anything quite like it. It was overnight. It was a tipping point. And then that's why the building you were in, we were able to fund it, because people said, yes, you know, tough on crime is stupid. How about smart on crime? And then they thought homeboy was smart on crime, which I agree.
18: What skills did you yet not have that you realized quickly you had to learn?
6: I don't know. I don't think I wasn't prepared for this. I was just a pastor in a very poor parish, housing projects, very densely populated, 8 gangs. So LAPD called my parish, the place of the highest concentration of gang activity in the whole city. So this is in the decade of death, which was 88 to 98, when we had 1,000 gang-related homicides in 92.
18: Tell people about that who are not from Los Angeles. Could you tell them a little bit more about the decade of death? And how did it end?
6: Well, I mean, it's kind of all those things end with a whimper, you know. But, you know, 1,000 deaths in 92 have now been cut in half and cut in half again. And every chief of police would mention Homeboy Industries because there was no exit ramp in the early days. It was just death or prison. But if a gang member said, I'm tired of being tired, how does he get off the freeway? There was no exit ramp. And Homeboy was an exit ramp. So 120,000 gang members in LA County currently, every single one knows where we are and what we do. And it's up to them to walk through our doors. But before then, it was Operation Hammer, all these things, you know, that round them up and lock them up

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1: You go, oh, these are human beings who belong to us. Wait, they're actually unshakably good, but they're so wounded. Their access to their goodness is compromised. Until they find themselves in a community that's safe, where they can feel seen for the first time, and then cherished. And now they're sturdy and resilient, and the world can throw at them what it will. They're not going to be toppled because they know who they are. And that's what community is supposed to do. But you have to safeguard. You have to say, no, we won't ever demonize. Oh, we're tempted to demonize. No, you can't do it because it's anchored in untruth. And you can't proceed that way. So Homeboy is, it does what it does. But it also announces a message to the world. There is no us and them. There's just us. And once you know that, you really do roll up your sleeves and you say, let's get to it.
2: If you're just tuning in, my guest is Father Greg Boyle, who founded the Los Angeles-based gang intervention program, Homeboy Industries. Homeboy's model for community reentry has become the blueprint for over 250 organizations and social enterprises around the world. Their downtown LA headquarters include drug rehabilitation, tattoo removal, therapy, and job counseling, all on site and all at no cost to the trainees. You mentioned when people come through the door for the first time. How do you evaluate whether or not they're going to be right for the training program?
1: We're kind of reverse cherry pickers. So we're going to pick somebody who's surly and belligerent over somebody who has it together. Because the one who has it together, you go, you know, why don't you go upstairs to the second floor? They'll find you a job. But it's the ones who are just, who come at you sideways. Yeah, that's the guy I want. I want the least likely to succeed. That's who I want. Not because it's a challenge, but because it's what we're meant to do. We're meant to be that, you know? And then again, Homeboy at any given time is like an AA meeting. There's somebody there who's 20 years sober, somebody there who's 20 minutes sober, and there's somebody there who's drunk, but they're there. And that's just kind of key. So everybody's at a different place in their own healing. And it's really unrecognizable. There are folks there who are core, part of our core team. When they came in, you know, they'll tell you where to go and where you can put yourself, you know? And I just have so many of those guys who, and now they run the place. How did that happen? Well, because they were softened into some corner by being cherished, and people thrive. Homies who've been locked up for a long time will always say the same thing. We are used to being watched. We're not used to being seen. And so that's a liberating thing to be on the receiving end of. Wow, you see me, and you went out of your way to know my name and to notice me and to cherish me. That is an elixir. Does it always work? Always. Any exceptions? I can't think of any. I can't think of one.
2: It's so counterintuitive to think of going to the one who is presenting as the most trouble. Also, you have now over decades of proof of concept. It's such a marvelous thing.
1: Except that people always say, well, does it work? And is it a success? And I really, so honest to God, don't care, you know, because all we have is the present moment. All we have is the person in front of me. And you just try to have the most loving, kind, tender response. George Saunders, who I love, the writer, says the only non-delusional response to everything is kindness. A truer thing has never been said. And tenderness is really the highest form of spiritual maturity. So you want to be habituated in that. You want to be anchored in that. You know, that's the breath inside the breath. You know, and it's hard to stay connected to that always because we're human beings.

0: nothing once and for all where you make a decision at 8 o'clock in the morning. I will be a loving and kind person today. Come 2 o'clock, watch. Because, I mean, that's how my life works. A homie comes at you sideways and you just want to tell him what's up. And that happens all the time. And then you're stressed and everybody's pulling at you. And I need to see you now. And everybody's hair is on fire. And you just go, yikes. That's why it's important to not get ahead of yourself. You know, the ancient monks back in the whenever, they would always, when they were stressed or anxious or fearful, they would say this one word over and over again. And the word wasn't God and the word wasn't Jesus. The word was today. I think that's exactly right. The more you can stay right here in the living room, I always say stay in the living room because that's where the living is happening. Don't lament what happened yesterday. That's the restroom. And don't be anxious about tomorrow. That's the kitchen. Stay in the living room with people. That's easier said than done, but I think it's key.
1: You've written, moral outrage doesn't lead to solutions. It keeps us from them. You know, in Cherished Belongings, you mentioned, I mean, we are living in divided times. How do we become less divided? What do you say to people when you get questions at the end of a presentation and they're asking you about what's happening right now in our country and the world?
0: Well, I think we don't name things correctly. I think if we did, it would be liberating, you know. But we also have to eliminate certain things as never true. You know, evil, bad, it's just never true because we're human beings. You know, when people talk about, you know, what we're lacking is people with decency and, you know, all these kinds of attributes. And yes, but who is decent? Healthy people are decent. And so if our politicians aren't decent, it's not because they're bad. It's because we've elected people who are not well. And that's a real thing. I love Vivek Murthy, who was the Surgeon General under Biden and Obama. And when he left office this last time, and he's a friend, and he's just the real deal. He writes, mental health is the defining health issue of our time. And a truer sentence has never been said. But we think it's about good people and bad people and MAGA and all these kind of camps and tribes. When in fact, you know, apparently one third of the American people do not believe that all men and women are created equal. Now you can say, wow, one third of the American people are evil? No, nobody healthy thinks that. Nobody healthy holds that view. Now, if a president of the United States really secretly thinks that not everybody is created equal, that just means he's not well. You know, if you send out a text or whatever those things are called that says, Merry Christmas and may all my enemies rot in hell. I know if my father had done that, all my siblings would gather the next day. Oh, Dad, we love you. Oh, gosh. No, you can't be president because you're not well. Because nobody well has ever sent that message out on Christmas Day. Merry Christmas, and may all my enemies rot in hell. I'm not making a political statement here, because I think he belongs to us, and I think he's unshakably good. He doesn't have access. He's compromised. None of these things are moral judgments. They're just health assessments that you would make on people you love. I don't have to demonize anybody when I say, you know, none of us are well until all of us are well. How do we walk each other home to wholeness? And our healing will end in the graveyard, but let's walk each other there while we can.
1: That is such a radical position for most people. And yet, since I've been absorbing your books, and I will try out thinking about this, it has actually made my life calmer to whenever I see people, even if someone annoys me. I'm seeing the annoyance as something that is both in me, or I'm observing something in someone where they are straying from demonstrating unshakable goodness. Am I getting this right?
0: Yeah, I mean, I think the antidote to judgment, when annoyance is in that category, is to just lean in with curiosity. I was in Scotland with two homies, and every morning when I'd meet them in the lobby, and I was always late to go to this conference on violence that we had been invited to speak to. I'd go into the lobby, and in the loudest voice imaginable, they'd see me and they'd say, what would they say? Not good day, mate. They would say, hello, governor. That's every day they'd say this. Hello, governor. And I was getting annoyed at it because they did it in public. They did it everywhere we went. It was, hello, governor. And I was writing, texting home, how do I get these guys to stop saying this? Then all of a sudden, I leaned in with curiosity. I said, I wonder where this is coming from. Well, it came from their utter delight to be in Glasgow with me and to be speaking about Homeboy. Then all of a sudden, my annoyance left. And then I could delight in them. I learned something. Mary Oliver, before she died at 83, she said, pay attention, be astonished, share your astonishment. It's really good advice because it's in the present moment. You're right in front of whoever's in front of you. You're delighting. You're astonished. You want to tell the world about it. And you've been paying attention, loving attention, which is couldn't be better.
1: I'm talking to Father Greg Boyle, Jesuit priest and founder of Homeboy Industries. Greg believes we all are good, no exceptions, and that we all belong to each other. And this radical, simple philosophy is proved to be both profound and pragmatic each day at Homeboy Industries. Earlier, Father Greg said, you are exactly what God had in mind when God made you. And that's a motto that appears on the caps, shirts, mugs, and other products the homies make as part of Homeboy's merchandising training program. It's a powerful prayer for self-healing that lets us see ourselves as who we may become

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3: Welcome back to Ye Gods. I'm Scott Carter. My guest today is Jesuit priest Father Greg Boyle, who's a tireless champion for thousands whom society has been quick to give up on. Past Ye Gods guest Pete Holmes told me that the work of art he most hopes to share with the world is the writing of Greg Boyle. Amen, Pete. In fact, I think that the subtitles of Greg's books, when strung together, make a de facto poetic prayer. Dear God, in these divided times, may we all be blessed with boundless compassion, radical kinship, extravagant tenderness, and the healing power of love. Amen. Our conversation now picks up as we explore Greg's writings. One of the delights in your books is the number of times that you take homies on trips with you when you are asked to speak. And watching them see a new world open up to them and something that the rest of us take for granted, like a menu being given to them in a restaurant for the first time, or sitting in an airplane and watching it take off and defy gravity. There is something, it's like the joy that parents have in watching children. One of the great things for me when I became a parent was going back and getting a chance to read stories from my childhood and see how they landed for my kids.
4: Yeah.
3: And hearing their questions about some story that was foundational to my youth, perhaps Charlotte's Web, let's say. The stories of the homies discovering things that were outside of their previous experience is a call to all of us to see things each day anew. So many of us, we took a lot of these incremental and progressive privileges as being the natural part of growing up. But for a lot of the homeboys and homegirls who you write about, no one was doing that for them.
4: Yeah, because there's kind of no there. I went to court yesterday for a guy who was 19. He's been homeless since he was 14. He was kind of raised by his gang, but there's no there, you know? And he was just in the courtroom, out in the lobby, he was just sobbing. And I know why he was crying, because he's never had anybody. And it was heartbreaking. And it's not supposed to go that way. But again, I don't demonize the father who wasn't there or the mother who couldn't love him, I guess, and abandoned him. Because, you know, mental health is real. And so is trauma. And so is damage. And so the more we can understand that none of it is about badness or evil, none of it. It's about how do we help people? How do we walk with them? How do we reach in? Not to save, rescue, or fix, but to accompany and to delight and see and cherish. You know, you don't go to the margins to make a difference. You go to the margins so that the folks there make you different. And then it's exquisitely mutual. And then suddenly everybody's inhabiting their own dignity and nobility. And this comes as a surprise to people, even the privileged, that they have dignity and nobility.
3: When you talk about mental health, and I'm a couple years older than you are, I think it is one of the, though we're not where we necessarily should be or want to be, we have made such strides, I think, in the last few decades that sometimes mental health legislation receives bipartisan support. And that I know for me, my when I was 16, my father had a series of breakdowns. We almost lost our house. And there was a sense within our family that we had gone through an event of shame that we were not to talk about. And one of the greatest liberations of my life was 20 years later, I was a struggling stand-up comedian in New York, and I began to explore this in monologues I did in theaters and performance spaces, and it was a complete game changer. I grew up in a culture that said, if you went to a therapist, you were buying a friend. I don't think we're there anymore.
4: No, you're absolutely right. We are not where we were in terms of, I think people are open to, obviously, you know, like therapy. In the early days, I couldn't get gang members to see a therapist or talk in a group. Now we have a waiting list for homies who work for us to see a therapist. That would have been inconceivable 10 years ago. People are open.
3: Yeah. Walking through Homeboy, I felt like I was watching the cast of a Broadway musical that had just opened and was a hit. And everyone was so delighted to be coming to the theater each night, and they knew that it was going to be wonderful.
4: Yeah. Now, that's an excellent image. They're kind of, there's an exuberance.
3: Yes.
4: An exhilaration. Yes. And it's kind of odd, you know, because even back when we would be closed for Thursday and Friday of Thanksgiving week, homies would lament. They would go, why are we closing? You know, and it would break my heart. I'd go, well, because it's Thanksgiving. And, you know, so we ended up having a Thanksgiving meal. It started maybe 15 years ago, you know, early, 10:30 in the morning till 1:30 in the afternoon. But hundreds and hundreds of homies come with their families and stuff and their kids and their grandma because they didn't normally, they don't have a place to go. And Homeboy is more home than home. And that's important.
3: You have been very generous with your time, Greg. And I want to, we always end by asking people three questions. So I would like to ask you first, if you think when we die, and may this be a long time from now for all of us, do you think there is a judgment on how we have lived our life?
4: You know, I don't really do judgment. I kind of want to have the mystical view, you know. I think God is too busy loving us to judge, be disappointed, to be proud. It's just too busy loving, just pure love. And so I believe in the God of love, which is kind of what all the mystics come to. You know, in the end, you know, even some of them under great fire from, you know, the Inquisition or whatever, they go, yeah, I believe in hell. I just think it's empty. And it's just a way of kind of saying God is always greater than our own projection. And so, I don't know, my God is spacious and expansive. And if I can understand, and I'm just a schmuck, if I can understand, you know, the thorn underneath, how much more so our God? So I don't really worry about it. I just think God is tender and kind and accepting and wants us to be the same, you know?
3: I would say that God is so tender and kind and loving that God would hardly regard you as a schmuck. Is there in difficult times, which you've had your fair, more than your fair share of, is there a quote that especially gives you comfort?
4: Yeah, there's a homie who I call my spiritual director, Sergio Bastarachea, and he ended an email not that long ago, and he says, well, you know, today I'm going to surrender into the arms of the God of love and then choose to become those arms. And I've carried that with me all the time because I think that's the whole law and the prophets. You surrender to God of love and be in the world who God is. That's the whole thing. So I that's a mantra I repeat.
3: Is there a work of art that has had so much impact on you that you think the world might be a little bit better of a place if everyone in the world could experience that work of art?
4: Yeah, I don't know how, if that's true. I know these two pieces of art. One was I found in Florence, in a little chapel, Santa Felicita, and it's an artist named Pontorno, and it's the deposition, and they're carrying Jesus. You can't see the cross, but it's all these people, and they're holding the dead Jesus and presumably off the cross. But all the faces are, for me, it just, I stare, I would go every day and I'd stare at it. And it's Mary, and it's grief, and it's confusion. But it's also, we're in this together. It always reminded me of Dolores Mission and the women there who suffered so much from burying their own kids. The other one is, whenever I go to New York, I just go park myself in front of the Joan of Arc, and it's a painting by a French artist, and I just am mesmerized by her because it's the moment when she kind of says, oh, I see what this is, and she feels this call, and I don't know. Those are just two paintings that I love.
3: The Joan of Arc is someone historically who has been written about by so many great authors, from Shakespeare to Shaw to Mark Twain to Jean Henri. Is there one particular telling of the St. Joan story that you think is, that moves you the most?
4: I wouldn't say so, except that this painting has always hypnotized me, so much so to visit it like I would visit a friend.
3: Greg, in your books, you often update how many homeboys and homegirls you have had to bury. What is the number now?
4: Well, it was 263 3 months ago, and now it'll be 264. A young man who was gunned down who worked at Homeboy, and then he tested dirty for meth, and we're trying to get him into a rehab, and it was back and forth, and he was just killed this past weekend. A terrific kid, father of a young boy, and so that's 264.
3: I am so sorry to hear that, and it's so sobering when you mention these figures. And it's also this other side of a spectrum where you're offering a couple of simple precepts that, if they were adopted, would bring so much joy. And on the other hand, at the other end of the spectrum, you are an active witness to so much suffering that has not shaken from you the belief in the two ideas.
4: Yeah, I mean, I don't think things shake my faith, but I think they shape them, or shape it, and you allow it to be shaped and be malleable so that you can always keep a tender, compassionate, merciful heart, because we can get stuck. It's what human beings do. And so you want to somehow, as MacTild of Magdeburg would say, you know, God just wants to rest weightlessly in your soul. And so you just allow that to happen. And if that becomes habituated, then you're able to be tender in the world, because the world could use some tenderness.
3: Father Greg Boyle, I love you so much. I love the work you do. And I feel like, now that I know about Homeboy Industries, I feel like if I ever need a jolt, if I ever need an infusion of joy, that the lobby of your headquarters is a place for me to receive it.
4: You're always welcome. Love you too, Scott. Thank you.
3: That was Father Greg Boyle, whose work at Homeboy Industries marches on. Currently, Greg's working to raise $100 million to build 200 units of temporary reentry housing for newly released offenders. It would include an on-site center with wraparound services for substance use treatment, mental health care, and career training. Greg told the Los Angeles Times that Homeboy is a supplier of hope for people to whom hope is foreign. But when I entered the lobby of Homeboy headquarters in downtown LA, I saw and heard undeniable joy. I felt palpable hope. Many greeted me with a smile, some with a handshake. I felt like Jim Carrey in The Truman Show if the hundreds of homeboys and homegirls were actors who'd been rehearsing for weeks to make me feel special. Which is, I realize, how Greg and his staff make those, perhaps just out of prison, feel. when they walk through the door seeking a chance to turn their lives around. That's our show. We'd love to hear how you may have once given or gotten an act of radical kindness. Email us, won't you, at yegodspodcast@gmail.com, or find us on social media at yegodspodcast, or leave a 5-star review and follow us on the NPR app, Apple Podcasts, or Spotify. Special thanks to my friend Monica Rosenthal, who's sung Father Greg's praises to me for years, and now at last she and I together are barking to Greg's choir. Ye Gods is created by a pantheon of ye gods and goddesses. Executive producer Dawson McCraw, co-executive producer Selena Lauterer, producer Robin Rose Valentine, editors Richard Chinqui and Mike Canary, musical composer Carmen Borgia, production assistants Alexis Bradley Banks and Hannah Pontoro, consigliere Roy Seacoff. WGCU general manager is Corey Lewis, associate general manager in charge of content is Amy Shoemaker, and executive producer of content is Pamela James. Ye Gods is produced by WGCU and Efficiency Studios and distributed by the NPR Network. I'm Scott Carter, and you can watch my TEDx talk, Indivisible, on YouTube. And until next time, may you be blessed with boundless compassion, radical kinship, extravagant tenderness, and the healing power of love.
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0: Today on the New Yorker Radio Hour, Jack Schlossberg. He's 33 and running for Congress in Manhattan. He's also the grandson of John F. Kennedy. Schlossberg doesn't have the experience that you might expect from a budding politician. Instead, he first won notoriety as a political influencer on social media.
1: I understand that content creation is a new profession and that it's not synonymous for many people with a quote-unquote real job.
0: But in his view, maybe those people don't quite get it.
1: I think that my experience is exactly what the Democratic Party needs right now from candidates. On social media, it's not like I was successful just because of my name. You have to make an argument in 90 seconds with a lot of complicated information.
0: I'll talk with Jack Schlossberg, and we're also joined later by the astronaut Reid Wiseman, one of the first people to finally see the dark side of the moon. That's all in the New Yorker Radio Hour, just ahead.
8: Live from NPR News in Washington, I'm Janine Herbst. Iran fired ballistic missiles at Israel today, the first such attack since a ceasefire was declared 2 months ago. NPR's Greg Myrie has more.
9: Israel said the Iranian missiles were directed at northern Israel, where warning sirens rang out on Sunday evening. The Israeli military said in a statement on X that it shot down incoming missiles, but it added that it had identified additional launches targeting Israel. Iran warned earlier it might act due to the ongoing fighting between Israel and Hezbollah, the Lebanese militant group that's closely allied with Iran. Hezbollah fired on northern Israel on Sunday morning, according to Israel. Several hours later, Israel carried out airstrikes in the southern suburbs of Beirut, a Hezbollah stronghold. Greg Myrie, NPR News, Tel Aviv.
8: In Maine, personal controversy is rocking Democrat Graham Plattner, who's campaigning to be the party's Senate nominee to try to topple Republican incumbent Susan Collins and possibly retake the Senate. And here's Tamara Keith has more.
10: So this started with offensive old Reddit posts that he deleted. Then last fall, there was a firestorm over a skull and crossbones tattoo he got on his chest in 2007. He swore he didn't know the symbol was associated with the Nazis and got it covered with a wolf tattoo. Then last weekend, it came out that his wife revealed that early in their marriage, she caught him sexting with a number of other women. Plattner is fighting back and also explaining that a lot of his behavior was the result of difficulty adjusting to life after his military service.
8: NPR's Tamara Keith reporting. The primary takes place on Tuesday, and while Governor Janet Mills suspended her primary campaign, she's reminding voters her name's still on the ballot, though she's not actively campaigning. For nearly 2 weeks, protesters have clashed off and on with an array of law enforcement agencies and ICE detention center in Newark, New Jersey. Bruce Kahnweiser reports there's no end in sight to the standoff.
11: Demonstrations broke out at the Delaney Hall facility late last month after detainees announced a hunger strike to protest conditions inside the prison. Within days, U.S. Senator Andy Kim was given limited access to the facility. He found the detainees' complaints to be credible. Kim was back at the detention center on Saturday, but was denied entry.
12: This time was different because this time ICE refused to let me talk to any detainees. They restricted my ability to do my job.
11: Congress has oversight authority over such facilities. All told, dozens of people have been arrested, a handful have been taken to hospitals, and three separate law enforcement agencies have failed to calm the situation. And New Jersey is suing the prison's management, demanding access to the facility. For NPR News, I'm Bruce Kahnweiser in Greenbrook, New Jersey.
8: You're listening to NPR News in Washington. Federal agricultural officials and the livestock industry in South Texas are on high alert for additional cases of a parasite that's called the New World screwworm. And NPR's Will Stone reports it's the first detection of that parasite in the state since the 1960s.
13: The New World screwworm is a parasitic fly that lays its eggs in the wounds of livestock and other animals and feeds on their flesh. It was a devastating pest for the cattle industry in the 1900s before a massive eradication program largely vanquished the fly from the U.S. Jason Sawyer, chief science officer for East Foundation, a nonprofit and ranching operation, says his industry has been preparing for this.
14: It is a threat that can be mitigated and ultimately eradicated. You know, we've done it before, we can do it again.
13: The eradication strategy largely relies on releasing millions of sterile male flies that mate with wild females, which causes the population to decline over time. Will Stone, NPR News.
8: At the weekend box office, after 3 weeks of indie horror dominance, the slasher spoof sequel, Scary Movie, took the top spot with an estimated $55 million in ticket sales. The Wayans Brothers comedy, The Sixth Scary Movie, notched a franchise-best $105 million global launch. In second place, Masters of the Universe with $29 million. In third place, A24's horror film Backrooms with $25 million. It's the studio's highest-grossing release ever. I'm Janine Herbst, and you're listening to NPR News from Washington.
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17: Welcome to The New Yorker Radio Hour. I'm David Remnick. Even now, the Kennedy family appears in the media as the nation's royal family, a mix of political power and celebrity legacy as persistent in the modern American story as the Tudors and the Plantagenets were in Shakespeare's history plays. Six members of the family served in Congress. President John F. Kennedy remains a revered figure, and his brother Robert F. Kennedy was likely on his way to the White House when he, too, was assassinated. Bobby's son, a Kennedy of a very different ideological stripe, was running for president when he opted for an alliance with Donald Trump in exchange for a cabinet post running Health and Human Services. And you know what that's entailed. Several Kennedy family members have spoken out against RFK's policies and his character, including his cousin, Jack Schlossberg.
0: Schlossberg, who has a law and business degree from Harvard, became a public figure through social media, occasionally trolling the right, like when he claimed that Usha Vance was carrying his child. But when Schlossberg decided to run for Congress, the attention became a lot more focused and more critical. Recent reporting in the New York Times suggested that he was not only inexperienced in politics, but unprofessional as a candidate, and that's a conclusion that Schlossberg disputes and will discuss. He seems in some way a test case for how well or not social media influence can translate into electoral politics. The seat he's running for is also my district in Manhattan, and whoever wins it will be my representative in the House, so I was eager to speak with Jack Schlossberg. Jack, I first want to express my condolences about your sister who died some time ago and wrote an extraordinary piece that she just sent to me. I don't know what I did to deserve that. And I don't think we changed five words in the whole thing. It was extraordinary. You must miss her enormously.
1: I do. Tatiana was my best friend. We could finish each other's sentences, and I miss her every day. That piece was extraordinary. And it was classic Tatiana, who wrote it, didn't think it was good, and then sent it in, and it didn't need any edits. And I think, you know, I remember reading that it was one of the top read stories on the New Yorker page.
0: It was.
1: And, you know, she was such an admirer and longtime reader of The New Yorker. And I know her dream was to be published in that publication. And so I think it was fitting that she, and only she could make such an impact with her writing. She was a beautiful writer.
0: Why did you decide to run into the teeth of such grief?
1: Well, I wasn't planning on running for office now. I wasn't plotting and waiting in the wings for a seat to run for. You know, it's an unlikely path that led me here, and it kind of started at the end of 2023. I went to law school, business school. I graduated, took the bar, and I finished all that. And I thought I was going to be an environmental lawyer, and I was excited because that's what I studied and that was what I cared about. But at the same time, I still am and always will be, irrespective of the decision to run for a second term. I'm a huge Joe Biden fan, and I knew the truth, which was that he had accomplished so much in the first years of his term. I mean, biggest investment in energy and infrastructure in decades, ended our longest war, ended the pandemic. And nobody knew about this at the time. And if you think back, it was a different world. Like RFK Jr. was a Democrat running for president, and a Trump victory did not seem like an inevitability. And so I decided to go work on the campaign, the Biden campaign at that time. And long story short, they hired me to help with youth voter engagement, but we didn't really see eye to eye on video stuff. So I left the campaign.
0: Tell me about that. What did you want to do and what did they want you to do?
1: I wanted to go hard after RFK Jr. And at the time, there was a lot of risk aversion there. So I quit because I couldn't live with myself if I didn't speak out in the way I wanted to. And I got a lot of heat for that, but I knew I had to do it my way. So I spent about a month writing draft over what kind of statement I wanted to release about RFK Jr. And one day I just picked up my phone out of my pocket and started talking to it and posted it.
18: He's trading in on Camelot, celebrity, conspiracy theories, and conflict for personal gain and fame. I've listened to him. I know him. I have no idea why anyone thinks he should be president. What I do know is his candidacy is an embarrassment. Let's not be distracted again by somebody's vanity project.
1: And, you know, it went viral in a way that I never imagined. And overnight, I built a fan base that I was as surprised as anyone to have. And about a month later, I got a call from the Biden campaign asking me to come back to make more videos, to speak to the DNC, to be a delegate from New York, and to travel to every swing state across the country, which I wasn't paid to do. And I took upon myself, and I had a lot of success doing it. And I'm really proud of that. And it showed me that I had something to offer the party in the kind of social media engagement that I was getting, you know, not because I was in an ad campaign or a movie star, but because I was speaking truth to power about our political systems.
0: Do you think there are things that you did before on TikTok that you wouldn't do now that you're wearing a shirt and tie and campaigning? Would you put on a blonde wig and imitate Putin and all the kind of some of the crazier things you did?
19: This is me, Vlad. I just want to say again, point I make in stories. This is why I vote for RFK Jr. I am from Russia. He is hero of Russia because...
1: Yeah, I mean, I wouldn't call them crazy. I think satire is a really powerful political tool. And I think that, you know, it's not like I was making videos that nobody was watching. I was breaking through pretty well.
20: Yeah, you were.
1: And I think advocate, you know, raising awareness on issues for people who otherwise might not receive that information. But, you know, the internet and social media changes rapidly. The first stage of me going viral was very much happy, comedy, silly. And this was a time when, you know, the 24 election had not been finished yet.
20: You've said, I've got a legal education and a lifetime of working on the issues I care about. But you haven't worked as a lawyer post.
1: Not at a law firm.
20: But then how so?
1: How so what?
20: How did you use your legal education?
1: Well, I think, you know, I understand that content creation is a new profession and that it's not synonymous for many people with a quote-unquote real job, but I've been arguing with evidence supported by facts, very clear arguments made on behalf of the issues that I think are important. And those issues are corruption of the Trump administration, his terrible, irresponsible foreign policy decisions, advocating and arguing for why the Democratic Party, history, and current policies reflect putting a priority on organized labor and working families. And, you know, on social media, it's not like I was, you know, successful just because of my name. You have to make an argument in 90 seconds with a lot of complicated information. And synthesizing that information, breaking it down into 1, 2, and 3 points and having a conclusion, that's the exercise of law school.
20: Jack, you know, somebody my age, my first memory is the death of your grandfather. That's a big set of imperatives to carry on your shoulders. So when did this sort of enter your life that you had this, there was something unusual attached to your future?
1: There is that one moment that sticks out in my life, and it's 10th grade history class, mm-hmm. and we're learning about President Kennedy. And
20: this is at the collegiate school.
1: This is at the collegiate school on the Upper West Side, and Dr. Grossberg was giving us a lecture about the Kennedy administration, and I felt uncomfortable, and I was goofing off in the back of class, and she called on me. Because she knew I was in the back making trouble, and she asked me about the Kennedy administration's policy in Laos, and I wasn't familiar with that at the time, and it was mortifying because I said I didn't know, and I went home and I started reading Ted Sorensen's book on my grandfather, and I started listening and watching to his speeches every single day after school, and I made myself do that before I started my homework every day, was listen to one speech or read a chapter of a book, and I got really inspired by the story that I read. And, you know, JFK sent a man to the moon. He drafted the Civil Rights Act, the Peace Corps. There are so many things about the progressive agenda supporting the arts that he represented and that started or traced their origins back to the early 1960s.
20: But it's a complex legacy as well, even for a liberal.
1: Yeah.
20: Included in that is the beginnings of Vietnam, of the Bay of Pigs, all kinds of things on both a personal level and on a political level. How do you take all that in? And I return to my original question. When do you start feeling that voice in your head, in the ambient sound of your life, that you've got to do something about that?
1: I've loved politics since I can remember, and I feel motivated by the call to answer, you know, answering the call of public service is what President Kennedy represents. And sure, there are complications in his legacy and in other members of my family, but overall, it really stands for the progressive values that are under attack right now by President Trump. Mm-hmm. I mean, there's a reason President Trump fixates on John F. Kennedy and our family name. There's a reason why he renamed the Kennedy Center the Trump Kennedy Center.
20: Now, he was your grand uncle and godfather, the late Ted Kennedy, once ran for president, and he faced a correspondent named Roger Mudd. He was asked a very simple question. Why are you running for president? And I think it's fair to say that he kicked the can.
1: That's right.
20: At the very
1: famously,
20: best.
1: Yes.
20: Famously.
21: Why do you want to be president?
22: Well, I'm were I to make the announcement and to run, the reasons that I would run is because I have a great belief in this country.
20: Why are you running for Congress? You're in my district.
1: Well, I'm running because I want to pass laws. I want to pass laws that help the people in this district and in our country. I want to fight for federal funding for the district New York 12. And I've released plans that I want to pass in Congress, like passing a renter's deduction so people can deduct their rent from their taxes. I want to make HIV medication free at the point of care. I want to make the child tax credit paid out monthly, not annually, which during COVID cut child poverty in, you know, to historic lows.
20: But have you worked on behalf of any of those causes affirmatively and spent time on them? In other words, you have opinions. We all have opinions. What have you done affirmatively that gives confidence to a voter that says, this is a guy who selflessly worked on behalf of some of these things, whether at a lower level of politics or in hard volunteer work where he sweated it out?
1: Yeah, absolutely.
20: Why do you deserve this seat?
1: Well, I think my experience is why people are so excited about our campaign. You know, I graduated with a JD MBA from a top university, and I went and with that education went and was a top surrogate volunteer for the Biden campaign, traveled to every single swing state in this country.
20: You did volunteer campaign work?
1: Well, yeah, but I think it's, you know, much more significantly than that. I was, you know, a top surrogate for the campaign that traveled all over and inspired a new generation of Americans to believe in public service and politics. And overnight built a audience of millions of people just using my own two thumbs on my social media and single-handedly inspired them to volunteer for and be excited about the party in 2024. And nobody asked me to do that. Nobody showed me the roadmap for it. And I've been working on causes that I care about my entire life. I've been representing a family legacy that is synonymous with the Democratic Party and progressive values. And in 2024...
20: What does that mean? Beyond the sheer presence of yourself
1: in the
20: world?
1: That means, you know, working for and with the John F. Kennedy Library, presenting the Profile in Courage Award every single year. This year we'll...
20: You presented the award.
1: Yeah, and represent, you know, my family in, alongside my mother as ambassador to Japan. It's a, you know, it might not sound like work to some people, and I'm not saying that that's a traditional job, but a lot of work that goes into it. As I said, I was in the middle of explaining, mm-hmm. I created a platform to advocate for the party when nobody else had been, and built a huge fan base doing that, and then created a media company with results that anyone comparable in that field would kill for. Mm-hmm. And just because I turned down millions of dollars in brand deals and book deals because I wanted not to be bought and paid for, I don't think means that that's not a job. So I think that my experience is exactly what the Democratic Party needs right now from candidates.
20: I'm speaking with Jack Schlossberg, who's running for Congress. We'll continue in a moment. This is the New Yorker Radio Hour.
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20: This is the New Yorker Radio Hour. I'm David Remnick. and I've been speaking today with Jack Schlossberg. Schlossberg is a grandson of President Kennedy, and in November he announced that he'd run for Congress in Manhattan. The incumbent, who's now retiring, is a liberal stalwart named Jerry Nadler, who began serving in Congress in 1992, just a few months before Jack Schlossberg was born. In your previous interviews, you've said that money in politics is a very important issue to you.
1: I think it's the single most important issue facing our country and our party. And I think the people do care a lot about this issue, and they don't even care about it enough. Citizens United has fundamentally changed our country. Mm-hmm. Super PACs are a huge part of the reason why our government does not function, why we can't get legislation passed.
20: How is your candidacy funded? You decided not to take PAC money.
1: Yeah. On the first day of the campaign, I made a pledge. No super PAC money. I will disavow any super PAC support. No corporate PAC money. No money from big tech or AI. No special interest group money. And I said that at a time when I did not realize my two main opponents, Alex Boros and Michael Lasher, would accept tens of millions of dollars in super PAC money. Tens of millions of dollars from billionaires.
20: But they're not, okay, I understand that objection. Yeah. But they would turn around and say, but I'm not connected like our opponent. I don't have Bette Midler, Lorne Michaels, Paul Simon donating to my campaign. I don't have a personal fortune that I can draw on.
1: Well, first of all, each of them are millionaires, so that is irrelevant. Second of all, we need to explain this to people so they understand. There are two types of ways money gets into politics, the hard side and the soft side.
20: Sure.
1: I've accepted contributions on the hard side. That means, if you or anybody, Lorne Michaels, whoever you just referenced, contributes to our campaign, that's a hard money side contribution that is limited at $3,500 for a primary, and it has to be disclosed. That is fundamentally different from a super PAC, which can raise and spend unlimited amounts of money, and it's often not disclosed. That is how you get campaigns that can raise tens of millions of dollars. We have outraised our opponents on the hard side, the campaign side. And people don't understand that even though we've outraised them and we've raised $3 million, which is in the upper echelon for any congressional campaign,
20: sure,
1: that leaves us with a budget for paid media for the entire campaign that is less than what they regularly spend, my opponents, in a single day. And it's very important also to remember that Alex Boros is backed by a guy named Chris Larson. Chris Larson has a company called Ripple. Ripple has a super PAC that is actively funding Trump MAGA candidates around the country, five of whom just won their primaries. And Michael Lasher's a super PAC is funded by a billionaire who just spent tens of millions of dollars against...
20: Who is that?
1: Michael Bloomberg, against Mayor Mamdani, trying to defeat the Democratic nominee for mayor in the last election.
20: But Michael Bloomberg has also supported plenty of Democrats in terms of funding.
1: True, but I don't think it doesn't really make a difference for me if you've supported some Democrats if you're also actively supporting Republicans around the country.
20: Jack, you were ahead in the race by 5 points.
1: Or like 8 or 10.
20: And now you're behind.
1: According to some polls.
20: That was a precipitous dip. And what seemed to happen is there is a piece in the New York Times that, among other things, described your campaign with a lot of reporting, describing disorganization. After that article was published, I think your polls took a big hit. How do you respond to that Times piece?
1: There's one thing that is accurate in that article, and that's that we're different from the other campaigns, and that's by design. Most people don't know how campaigns are structured. A typical campaign has a campaign manager and then probably 10 different consulting firms, a compliance firm, a mail firm, a TV firm, a digital firm. And that's the kind of structure that I started with in the outset that I quickly realized was not for me. The people quoted in that article, all of those stories and anecdotes date back to end of November, early December, when I hired several consulting firms that I quickly realized did not have much to offer me. And I quickly decided to part ways and build a campaign structure that worked for me. And look, that piece, printed on the front page of the New York Times with a lot of anonymous sources, no accusations of any wrongdoing. I'm not here to complain about my press coverage, but I wish the media would cover my opponents with half the level of scrutiny that our campaign has gotten. The idea that I slept through my launch day is demonstrably false. And anonymous sources and disgruntled employees describing a campaign as erratic and chaotic, well, not many people can keep up with the pace that we set.
20: Any one congressperson, if they get one initiative to the top of the heap, not just in one term, but in five terms is lucky, unless they're Nancy Pelosi or something like that, but certainly a freshman. So what would be the absolute top priority that you would be absolutely focused on?
1: Well, I will answer your question, but I will start by saying that I don't think we can afford to set our sights on just one issue, and that the Democratic Party is about to face a question of whether or not we hold President Trump accountable, whether or not we try to impeach him and investigate and prosecute his cabinet for the crimes that have been committed.
20: So you would move to impeach
1: absolutely
20: President Trump for
1: For bribery. He's made $4 billion so far this year, him and his family. He has signed contracts and made deals with foreign countries, after which his companies, his son's companies, have received preferable treatment, equity stake in large companies from those exact foreign governments. He has a cryptocurrency in his own name that he has sold using the power of the presidency. I think all of these things, bribery is specifically listed in the Constitution as a crime justifying impeachment. So, you know, the jet from Qatar, the stake in the tungsten mine in Kazakhstan that the Trump family organization has taken, the stock trading that the president has engaged in, especially recently in massive tech stocks ahead of a visit to China, all of these things demand investigation, and we have to hold him accountable. And that's a difference between me and the others running. The person leading in the polls right now, Michael Lasher, he does not think impeachment is worthy of the Democratic Party's time. He thinks it's a futile effort. He thinks it's going to be too hard. I think that's we have absolutely no choice.
20: Do you think members of Congress should be able to trade stocks?
1: Absolutely not. I think that's a no-brainer.
20: That Nancy Pelosi, who is probably your most prominent endorser, has done better in the stock market than one could even possibly imagine?
1: I think Nancy Pelosi is the backbone of our party. She exists in a system where she did nothing illegal, and I wouldn't trade stocks. I'd take it upon myself to do that, but I'm not about to sit here and question and dismiss the tactics of the most effective progressive leader the Democratic Party has ever had, or certainly in my lifetime.
20: It's not possible to both praise and at the same time criticize somebody like that?
1: Well, I would not emulate her. I would not emulate her stock trading myself. And I think that that's...
20: So what would you do? You have substantial means in your name. What would you do with those means in Congress?
1: I would put them into a blind trust that I was unable to trade.
20: Fair enough. You've been questioned about your stance on Israel, which is... And called out for being a little inconsistent. So I want you to set the record straight. There was a piece in Politico recently. You've criticized Benjamin Netanyahu, the prime minister of Israel, and you said, I believe, that you wouldn't send offensive weapons to Israel. There'd be no trading in that, but you would support a continuation of Iron Dome as a defensive measure.
1: Mm-hmm.
20: Where you see a lot of tension in New York City in particular on this issue. How have you changed or not in your overall view of Israel?
1: I'm completely consistent no matter who I'm talking to about my views on this question. My stance on the U.S.-Israel military relationship has changed as the situation has changed, just as it has changed for AOC and for Bernie. The Iran war marks a turning point. On the day the Iran war was initiated by President Trump, I said that I opposed the war. I opposed the war. And opposing the war means all funding for that war, including sending offensive weapons to Israel, with whom we are jointly operating in Iran. So
20: Iran under Donald Trump was the breaking point, not the behavior of the United States during Gaza when President Biden was in office.
1: Well, I think this is a very complicated situation in the Middle East. There are many factors contributing to

0: 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In his new play, Hershey Felder, the child of Polish and Hungarian immigrants, shares his story of discovering the piano and the music that shaped his life and career. 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Tickets at scr.org.
1: I think that it's always easy to second-guess policy, but, I think President Biden was a strong supporter of Israel. Certainly more could have been done to protect lives in Gaza. But I also believe that President Biden was able to get humanitarian aid into Gaza in a way President Trump refused to do, and that they did more to limit the loss of life there than President Trump has. So their record may not be perfect, but that's how I see it.
2: You think history will be kind to President Biden when it comes to Gaza?
1: I don't think that history will be kind to the U.S. when it comes to Gaza, but I do think that, you know, over time the situation has changed. In the year following October 7th, I think there was a fundamentally different situation where Israel had been attacked and they were justified in defending themselves. And now I think the situation is very different, where I don't think the U.S. should continue supporting offensive weapons to Israel or their settlements in the West Bank, but that we should not abandon our ally, full stop. That Israel is our historic ally. I hold out hope for a better future for the U.S. and Israel. And I also believe that we cannot afford to, for the same reason I oppose sending more offensive weapons, I support funding for the Iron Dome. It protects civilians, including 600,000 Americans who live in Israel.
2: You've backed Mayor Mamdani, I think, any number of times, right? In earlier races as well.
1: Yeah, I'm the only candidate who endorsed him before the mayoral primary.
2: And he describes himself as a democratic socialist, as Alexandria Ocasio-Cortez has as well. Do you, or do you see yourself as a capitalist, or how would you describe your ideology?
1: I'm a Democrat, and I'm an American and a New Yorker. I don't subscribe to those labels.
2: They're meaningful. They're not just labels. They're descriptors that have meaning.
1: Again, I'm a Democrat. I'm not a socialist. I believe in capitalism.
2: Jack Schlossberg, thank you so much.
1: Thank you.
2: Jack Schlossberg is running for Congress, and the primary is on June 23rd. This is the New Yorker Radio Hour, and in a minute, we'll be joined by NASA's Reid Wiseman, an astronaut with some thoughts on what it's like to fly across the dark side of the moon. Stick around.
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1: This is the New Yorker Radio Hour. I'm David Remnick. Well, I think hands down the feel-good news of the year, edging out even the Knicks' run to the NBA Finals, was the NASA mission to the moon. You don't have to be a space nut or have a fixation on setting up a colony on Mars to get a kick out of American astronauts flying across the so-called dark side of the moon. NASA is, to say the least, in tumult, which is a long story, but still, the four crew members of Artemis II were the first humans ever to glimpse what we can never see from Earth. And that was something. David W. Brown writes for The New Yorker about space exploration, and he sat down recently with NASA's Reid Wiseman, the commander of the mission. Wiseman was a test pilot and a Navy captain, and he's now 50, which makes him the oldest person ever to travel beyond low Earth orbit.
2: Tell me about the moment you were selected for Artemis II. It sounds like it was as much a sobering moment as it was a joyful one.
3: First, it was an embarrassing moment because my crew and I didn't even know that that was what was coming that day. So we had all these fake meetings on our calendar, and I just completely ignored this meeting with the chief astronaut because I thought it was about something totally different. And I was downtown in a medical appointment, and my boss sends me a text. He's like, "Hey, I really think you should be tying into this meeting right now. It's about we're 20 minutes into it and we miss you." And I saw Victor and Christina sitting there and I was like, "Oh no, I've completely missed this." And it turned out that they were both late as well because they saw these meetings, but you don't feel like you won the lotto. You don't feel like jumping for joy. All of a sudden you just feel like, whoa, this is going to be a lot of work.
2: What did your selection mean for you as a single father of two daughters? How did you tell your family and how did they receive it?
3: No kid wants their dad to go do that when they're their only parent. So I felt a bit selfish, but I also felt like this was a crew and a mission that would really be rewarding in the end. So once I talked to my kids about this is something I would like to go do, and I know it is going to be difficult for you, but they immediately reframed it. And the next day, my older daughter made moon cupcakes and my younger daughter was all on board. The seventh day of the mission, of this mission of Artemis II, I did a video chat with both of them. And that was the day where I could tell in the way they were looking at me and in the way they were talking to me that they understood why I said yes 3 years earlier to go and fly this mission.
2: What did that years-long path from selection through liftoff look like? I mean, how does one learn to go to the moon?
3: It was very, very challenging, but it was challenging for a bunch of reasons that probably on the surface don't come out. It was, we weren't 100% sure if the nation was going to remain committed, but the nation was very committed and our political infrastructure was very committed in the end. NASA has gone to the moon. We did it in the 60s and 70s. And you face this question a lot of why haven't we done it since? And why is this so hard? And why is this taking so long? But we were just locked in with the flight control team and the launch control team and just training with them, developing procedures with them, going out to where the hardware is made, going out to all the Lockheed Martin facilities in Denver and working on all of the mission systems development, the flight software development. We are heads down and we are working hard.
2: At what point during the training do you realize, if ever, no, this is really going to happen?
3: When the solid rocket motors lit. That is when we knew we were going to the moon, right there. And that is a great feel. And we were very confident. We had spent a lot of time in Washington, D.C. We saw there was very strong bipartisan support for human space exploration, for going out to the moon, and for continuing on, getting to Mars. We knew the support was there.
2: Help me understand or imagine how you fit training into the rest of your life. Is it 12 hours of moon emergency scenarios, and then you're helping your kids with their math homework?
3: That sounds about right. About a year prior to launch, April of last year, April of 2025, we started to just quiet. We called it quieting down our lives. So we stopped with a lot of the public appearances. I stopped saying yes to just about everything, travel. Even if friends were going and doing something, with very small exceptions, I started saying no to all of that. So we're working very hard here at the Johnson Space Center. Usually we're working about 8 hours a day. It was a fairly respectful schedule. We usually had Saturday and Sunday off, although as we geared up towards the mission, we were generally working voluntarily on Sundays. But I would work hard, and then one daughter is in college, one daughter is a junior and a senior in high school. And I was just very open with them as well that a lot of times you're on your own. And if you need help, it's going to have to come from tutors, teachers, friends. It's just not going to come from home. And in some ways, I look at them now and they are so much further along than they would have been if I was there you know, nurturing them through this. So a little of that makes me feel guilty that I wasn't there, but I also am incredibly proud of them for the way they showed up and they turned to. I could not have done that as an only parent if they were 6 and 8. And for many years, I didn't fly in space because I was an only parent when they were younger, and it just was not an option for me. But I think in the end, they gave a lot of themselves to this mission. I'm very proud of them for doing that.
2: The your first mission in 2014 took you to the International Space Station for 6 months, I believe. I'm curious, how does that experience, both preparing for it and then actually doing it, how does that compare with Artemis?
3: It was totally different. Space Station has been up there now for 26 years. We know how to fly to the space station. We fly new crews all the time, but the training is very regimented. You know exactly what you're going to do. And there was very little like novel learning on how to operate that machine. For us on Artemis II, from the very first second we got assigned back in April of 2023, everything was new. We did not know how to put humans on board the spacecraft. We didn't know how to live and work. We didn't know how to operate as four people going and doing this. Sometimes it was the crew unraveling those mysteries, going, hey, that worked for when we have 6 months in space, but that isn't going to work when we have 10 days. And of that, the first four are like jam-packed with work. So we need to do things differently. So we almost had to unlearn some of the things that we learned on the space station. But in the operational side, we really had to change some of the fundamentals of how we operate.
2: When you're flying to the moon, are you working until exhaustion every day until splashdown? Is there space for your mind to drift? I'm curious, what kind of things do you think about on the way to the moon?
3: I do remember my mind drifting for the first time on the 8th day of flight when we were getting close to getting home, and I started thinking about seeing my kids, and then I immediately had to stop that and say, nope, you do not have space for that right now. That is, you do not have space for that in your brain. So I would block that out and just focus back on the mission. The first 5 days, we were waking up and truly working. Just survival's an overstatement, but we were working the entire time until bed, and we were usually getting to bed about an hour later than we had hoped. Everything, when you're in that tiny spacecraft with four people, you're all over each other. Like, I feel like I'm close to you right now, but 3 weeks ago, I would have asked why we're so far away. You are constantly in contact with other humans. Just everything that is easy, it becomes hard. Just making lunch, like how do four people all make their food, all trying to work through and under and over each other? And if one person is exercising, now nothing else can happen in the cabin. And you never know what that spacecraft is going to throw at you a few minutes down the road. We had a full-on fire emergency on our next to last day in space. It was a false alarm, but like that stopped everything. That stopped all the electrical power. It stopped all the ventilation. And we were just sitting there with an emergency tone going off with a completely stagnant aircraft. No airflow. It was heating up. Like, you just got to be ready for anything that is going to come at any moment.
2: When that sort of situation arises in such a unforgiving environment, do you get nervous? Do you push that aside? How do you train to prepare for something like that aside from flip this switch, tell this person this thing?
3: Yeah, you're all human. So there's moments of terror. I won't use the word panic because there's really no, we did not ever panic, but there's moments where you feel that adrenaline hit hard. But I think that as long as you understand these emotions, these feelings that your body is presenting, I think those help you perform. Those bring you up a level to your A game. But what we do in the astronaut office is we have a lot of exposure to, I would almost say, scaring ourselves. Mm-hmm. We fly airplanes, we fly helicopters, we mountain climb, we dive to the bottom of the ocean, we live underwater. I was really proud of the crew. The one time we had that fire emergency, which is the only emergency we ever had, everybody went straight to their jobs. We went immediately to our training and started knocking out all the procedures that we needed to knock out to make sure the vehicle was safe and we were safe.
2: Meanwhile, back on Earth, we all noticed how close the crew seemed and comfortable the crew seemed in just about any environment or any situation that seemed to be thrown at them. I know you'd spent years training together, but what surprised you about the team once you were all in space?
3: Everything. We invested very heavily in each other in the 3 years leading up to this mission, and it was not always easy. We were not always friends. We were not always aligned. But those differences actually, I think, help us out. We have a team of operational psychologists here at the Johnson Space Center. They're usually there just for if we need them during training. We have like one or two meetings. We flipped that paradigm on its head, and we had almost every other week, we would have a 4-hour session with them where they would just go through team building exercises, what is going on in your own brain? Where are you? How are you showing up for your crew? It was incredible. Those were some of the most difficult conversations I've had. Usually I'd have to leave and go for a walk because they're just, they're so exhausting. Mm-hmm. But by the end of those, we knew each other and we knew what made us happy and we knew what made us upset, and we could show up for each other in different ways. We hired a poet to teach us poetry. We hired spiritual and cultural leaders to talk about the spiritual and cultural significance of the moon around the world. We all look up at that moon every single night. So what does it mean? What does it mean to somebody who's in Ghana or somebody who's in Spain or somebody who's in Australia? We want to know those things so that we could feel those things when we were out there. We did a tremendous, it's the thing I'm most proud of in this group. We did a tremendous amount of investment in each other.
2: What's an example of not being in alignment?
3: Let's see, not being in alignment. We made a pact as a crew that we would always brief everything for 5 minutes, just us, just the crew. So at NASA, we have all these big briefings. But before we would go do something operational, like before we do training where you could actually hurt yourself or kill yourself, we would just come together for 5 minutes. We would talk about where we need to be, and we would go do it. And then at the end of the training, we would take 5 or 10 minutes, do a quick debrief, and then we'd go to our big debrief. Invariably, our 5 to 10 minute debriefs would get like a 20th of the way through them, and we'd be time for the big debrief. And we would like have these half finished conversations that we really wanted to finish, but we can't. We got to go to the big debrief. And then you just felt this tension across the crew of, man, there was something very heavy here. Like, I did something that really upset you, but we haven't talked this thing all the way through. So those were kind of moments. I would say making decisions for each other without buy-in with each other was a huge one where we would feel a misalignment there.
2: Tell me about the view from the window when one is flying to the moon.
3: Well, for a lot of our mission, it was greasy smudges because our foreheads were all over those windows and our hands at all times. One of my favorite moments, we were waking up to do lunar flyby, and I called down to mission control and I said, hey, how do I clean like grease off the windows? Because as I looked on the side of the windows before we were going around the moon, they were just all covered, and it made me so happy because it meant that we were using these four windows. We actually had 6 windows. We were using them all the time. One thing that really did surprise me was how quickly Earth gets so small out the window. We dubbed it, from about the second day on, we dubbed it Tiny Earth because we didn't have any other way to really explain what the Earth was, but it was tiny and it was getting smaller every day. And it was getting, when we're out by the moon, the Earth was, it was so small. It's like a fingernail, almost like the size of a quarter. It's just impossibly tiny out there. There's a little tiny, super bright crescent of an Earth. And then the neat thing about the moon, even from like the second or third day, you know, when you're going out to the moon, you don't just aim at the moon and go to the moon. You aim way ahead of the moon because in 4 days, the moon's going to continue to transit around the Earth and you're going to intercept the moon out there. Much like watching somebody throw a football where the receiver is like running across the field and you got to lead that person by a lot. Well, NASA led the moon by a lot when we were heading out there. So even from early on in the mission, the moon was still quite small out the window, but we could see it starting to look different. You know, we only see the front side of the moon here. It is gravitationally locked from planet Earth. But very early in that mission, we could start to see those mares, those dark seas on the moon start to slip off the right side. And we could start to see these basins, these craters on the far side that we had only ever studied. And it was neat. As 4 humans, we all were picking up on that. And then the first time we put a long lens, like a zoom lens, 400 millimeter on the moon, and we were able to start to see these things we had trained. Oriental, Ohm crater, we start to see them in these images and we're like, oh my gosh, like we are seeing the far side of the moon and we're still 2 days away from the moon. And then as you approach the moon, the day we did lunar flyby, we woke up, we were still 20,000 miles from the moon, which is pretty far. And I took off the window shade and I was frozen. I mean, frozen in the window to the point where Christina finally was like, hey, you're going to finish your checklist for the morning activities? Because I could not peel myself away. There's this whole moon is sitting out there and it looks different than the moon on Earth. It just looked different because we're looking at a different side of it. It was, I highly recommend it.
2: When the capsule passed behind the moon, it lost contact with Earth for about 40 minutes.
3: About 40 minutes.
2: Can you describe that stretch of time?
3: That stretch of time, I really want it to be this like grandiose stretch of time, but I will be completely honest. We were right back into the science and we were doing exactly what we had trained. When we first watched Earth set, so Earth was coming down behind the moon and you could see the little bits of the atmosphere of the crescent Earth start to hit the moon. And then you could watch the Earth just setting behind the moon. And then as the Earth slips behind the moon, it's crazy to say, Jeremy had a bunch of maple cookies. So I was free floating. I cut all the bags of maple cookies open. All 4 of us just stopped for a second. We had maple cookies. And then Victor and Christina were right back into science. They had a bunch of observations to do because When we go behind the moon, now we're seeing parts of the moon that have never been seen by human eyes. So they were not seen in Apollo due to lighting. They've been seen by satellite, but never by humans. So that was the most intense scientific part of that. One thing that I was doing, because that's also the farthest point away from Earth, and it went 2 miles past where the flight dynamics officers had said our maximum distance from Earth would be. We went 2 miles further than that. And I was just thinking in my head, like, we're pretty small spacecraft. That moon's pretty small out there. I wonder if 2 miles is going to be significant or not. Like, maybe we missed it by a little bit and we're kind of going to be stuck out here for a while. But then I saw that number just tick back down. 219669 was the max in nautical miles. And then I saw 219668. And I told the crew, like, hey, we're headed home right now. We're on our way home. And they cheered a little bit. And then you get Earthrise. So the way the crescent Earth was, you didn't see like the roundness of Earth. You just saw these two little points coming up from behind the moon. Just two little points. And that was Earth's atmosphere starting to reach out from behind the moon. And then you could see the crescent Earth start to come. And in the crescent Earth, you could see the mountains of the moon in that view of the Earth. It was truly magnificent because there is no atmosphere on the moon, so it's crystal clear, and you could see these mountains of the moon and with the Earth behind it. And then the Earth was back, and then we looked down at our displays and we could see the Canberra radio site, so we knew we had a view of Australia, and we called down to Mission Control and we were back in contact. And that's just a great feeling to be back from the far side of the moon and talking back to planet Earth.
2: Few people have ever experienced such existential isolation, and that must surely give one pause.
3: I think it definitely gave us pause. Jeremy Hansen, I really like the way he says it, where he felt so small. And he's like, in that moment, when you're looking out into the universe, it's three-dimensional and you are in it. You're in the middle of the universe. You can feel the stars around you. And he said, I felt unbelievably small, like small to the point of infinitesimally small. And yet at the same time, it was the deepest sense of power that I had on the whole mission. And it wasn't individual power. It was power that this whole planet of people had the courage to send us out there. And that is a very powerful feeling.
2: During Artemis II, you made history having problems with Microsoft Outlook farther from Earth than any human being before. How do you handle that kind of legacy?
3: It taught me so much about integration of software. So I, in the end, I actually found out I had three Microsoft Outlooks, and one of them was working, but the two that were linked on desktop, which was what I was supposed to open from our training, neither one of those worked. So I really didn't want to become a meme on this mission. I was attributed to at least two memes, although one was incorrect. It was not me putting in my passcode into my tablet after liftoff. It was Jeremy Hansen, 3939. And we chose that pin because that was our Mach entry. That was our speed of re-entry, 39 times the speed of sound. So 3939 was a good passcode. And it is quite a legacy. But if that is the thing that made people laugh during this mission, then we were highly successful.
2: You could be the best brain surgeon in the history of brain surgery. You could be the best fighter pilot in the history of aeronautics. And if you're both at a party and then an astronaut walks in, everyone's going to say, oh, there's an astronaut here.
3: I have a good friend who's a brain surgeon, and we joke about that all the time. I would hope people would come up interested that I'm an astronaut. And then they would very, very quickly realize I'm just like them. I'm a completely normal person who's been put in some extraordinary circumstances. I've been very lucky. And that is what I hope they would see. Like, we are all in this together. This has nothing to do with me. But if I can carry a few people along with me, that is what I want to do.
2: The Earth you left and the Earth you found when you got back are two very different places. Your face is on magazines now. People think about your life and what you've done as a way to make sense of their own lives. How do you integrate your old self with this new reality?
3: Sometimes you yearn for the old self, but my crew, we've done this together for sure. Myself, Victor, Christina, and Jeremy. I was talking to Victor at the airport on Friday leaving Montreal, and we ended up talking for about 3 hours pretty much straight. And it was like we cried a couple times, not out of sadness, out of joy. We had the hair on our arms standing up as we were talking. Like, I told him, I think we slipped through the hands of God during that mission. And I mean, that just stopped him in his tracks. He completely agreed. There's just ways that we see the world right now that are totally different. We want to share everything, and everybody wants for this journey. And that is exhausting. It takes a lot of commitment to continue to get out there and talk about the story when sometimes all you want to do is sit on your couch and just decompress for a minute. But coming back, the birds. I was just listening to the birds this morning. I walked into work and there was just humidity everywhere down the hallway because the air conditioner hadn't turned in on in Building 4 South. And I was like, this is amazing. Look at all this humidity. I love all this. So I still, there's a richness to being back to planet Earth that is pretty cool to be a part of.
2: A crater discovered during the mission has been named for your late wife, Carol. How did your family respond to that?
3: My kids did not know that was coming. And even I didn't know that was coming until 2 days before liftoff. So my crew, Christina Cook, had that idea. She talked to the science team. They found a few eligible craters, and we looked through them as a crew. And then on the second or third day of the mission, we could look out and see that crater. It was so bright. It's just barely on the near side, far side boundary. And we just thought that was exactly the right thing to do. And my two kids, they had come into mission control earlier that morning. I didn't even know they were coming in. They had come into mission control viewing room when we broke the distance record from Apollo 13. That was a moment that didn't mean that much to me. We were just flying our mission. It was just a number passing. But it meant a lot to them. And I thought that was really cool. Like, they came in to watch their dad do something. This meant something to them. So now it's going to mean something to me. And then Jeremy Hansen was giving a little talk about us breaking the Apollo 13 distance record. And I just kind of looked over at him like, I think now is kind of the right time. We can see Carl Crater right out the window. We can see it easy. And Jeremy just went right into that speech. My goodness.
0: And so at certain times of the moon's transit around Earth, we will be able to see this from Earth. And so we lost a loved one. Her name was Carol, the spouse of Reed, the mother of Katie and Ellie. And if you want to find this one, you look at Glushko, and it's just to the northwest of that, at the same latitude as home, and it's a bright spot on the moon.
3: All four of us were in tears and hugging it out. And that was the moment that I think our crew is forever bonded, even though that was something that was very deeply personal to me and could have been far less significant to them. It just shows you how bought in everyone was to everyone on that mission.
2: What lessons do you hope people back on Earth took from that?
3: I think the thing I would most want them to take away is we can go do great large things together. We can collaborate. We can do those things. But I also want them to know that none of this happened by accident. It was tremendous investment across the board.
2: Thank you very much.
3: Thank you.
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9: Not a lot of people know that this is happening.
10: I fell off my chair when I saw the initial set of results.
8: And storytelling.
11: I just did something extremely wrong.
12: I thought, okay, that's it. I can't take this anymore. I'm going to quit.
8: We give you new ways to see yourself.
11: There's more than one of you in there.
8: And the world around you.
12: Empathy is the understanding that someone else's world is just as real as yours.
8: You know those aha moments when an idea hits you like a bolt?

0: And in some ways, I think this speaks to an idea that we referred to earlier, where, you know, you gave students a task, and some students had to solve the task right away, and some students were distracted, and then they came back, and a third group were told about the information, but then instructed to forget the information. And you found that the students who had been distracted, in fact, did the best on the task. And we've had other guests on Hidden Brain who've talked about this idea that when it comes to our attention, there are things that our minds attend to that are, you know, harshly fascinating, which is, you know, you're in Times Square, for example, or you're at a sporting event, and there's a lot of stuff happening, and it takes up all of your mental space. But there are also experiences that we have that are quietly fascinating or softly fascinating, where we're walking in nature. So in other words, it's not like there's no stimulation coming in, but it's not hyper-stimulated. And riding a train is a little bit like that. It's softly stimulating because things are changing, the landscape is changing as the train is proceeding, but it's not changing so dramatically that it takes up all of your attention. And it seems like it's in those situations that the mind is able to wander and come up with creative ideas.
1: Yeah, those moments are indeed the best. I studied the working habits of artists and scientists, and what occurred to me is that most of them especially work in the morning. Some of them work more often than just in the morning, but the morning is usually the most productive time. We know that people are, the cognitive abilities are usually at their best between about 1.5 and 5 hours after you wake up. Although that's not true for everybody, but it's true for most people. And then in the afternoon, what you see is that many of them walk. And walking is just one example of what you may call a lightly meditative state, the same as the train ride, J.K. Rowling's train ride. There's a few more of those. And yeah, those are indeed the most productive activities when it comes to unconscious thought. And I think there's two reasons. One of them is that unconscious thought itself is working best under those conditions. If you compare it with Times Square or to a situation where you are working very hard on something or like a complex problem, your unconscious thought is not working too well because too much capacity is taken by other processes. And the second reason is that, of course, there has to be room, there has to be space in consciousness for a good idea to land.
0: Right.
1: So if you're watching a very good movie, you're engrossed in the movie.
0: Yeah.
1: So you're not going to get any good ideas,
0: yeah.
1: At least not at that time. And when you walk in nature, yeah, there's plenty of room in consciousness for, to let's say, receive ideas from the unconscious, from your hidden brain, yeah.
0: So you say that a goal that engages the unconscious and generates insight should also be intrinsically oriented up. What do you mean by this?
1: Well, intrinsic motivation basically means that you're doing something that comes out of you, comes from the deeper regions of your brain, or maybe metaphorically from your heart. It's something you really like to do, as opposed to extrinsic motivation. These are goals that you want to achieve because of money or fame or some kind of external awards that you can win, for instance. A little bit of extrinsic motivation isn't necessarily bad, but if you want to last, if you want to persevere for a long time, you need intrinsic motivation. Extrinsic motivation dries up usually quite quickly.
0: You tell the story of Marco Pierre White, who became the youngest chef to receive 3 Michelin stars. Paint a picture for me of how he came to accomplish this and what the result was of these accomplishments up.
1: So Marco quit school when he was 16, and his father, who also was a cook, said, well, you know, okay, if you want to quit school, you can quit school, but you have to go to work. And then he said, you know, why don't you go work in the kitchen? It was a, you know, working class family, no frills, just work in the kitchen. And Marco started to work in a professional kitchen. And he said, the first time I saw it, it was like stepping in a jewelry box. He loved it. He thought it was absolutely fantastic. And within 2 years, he was the pastry chef in one of the best restaurants in the north of England. And within a few years, he had his first Michelin star, and he was very much intrinsically motivated. He loved to cook, and he was very creative, wonderful chef. And then a few years later, he had 3 Michelin stars. He was the most successful young chef. And then he continued for a while, and he one day he just woke up, and he he didn't like it anymore. And he realized that he had been too focused on extrinsic rewards, like the three Michelin stars, and that gradually his intrinsic motivation slept away through his fingers, and his extrinsic motivation became more important. And actually, what he did is he stopped. He basically gave the three Michelin stars back to Michelin. He said, "You can have them. I don't need them anymore." He later in interviews, he said the problem was also that up until he had these three stars, he loved cooking and he did everything he could to become a better chef. You know, he wanted to improve himself. He wanted to challenge himself. And then he had these three Michelin stars. And the only thing you can do then is lose them again. So he started to cook in order to not make any mistakes, which is a completely different way of, you know, doing things. And he lost his interest. He didn't like it anymore.

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6: I'm Janine Herbst with these headlines. President Trump is defending a lack of progress on ending the U.S. war in Iran, saying taking the action didn't break his anti-war campaign promises because he says it's not a forever war. But he tells NBC's Meet the Press getting a peace deal could take a long time. A lawsuit was filed yesterday to stop President Trump's UFC cage battle on the White House lawn in celebration of the country's 250th anniversary and his 80th birthday. The Public Integrity Project says Congress didn't consent and an environmental review wasn't conducted. And at the weekend box office, the slasher spoof sequel Scary Movie took the top spot with an estimated $55 million in ticket sales. I'm Janine Herbst, NPR News.